0: No, I'm not going to pledge that, and no attorney general should ever pledge that.
1: Blanche's comments were made just days after a close confirmation vote. He replaced Pam Bondi, who Trump fired after Bondi was seen as having not moved fast enough to prosecute his opponents, including former FBI Director James Comey. Jacqueline Diaz, NPR News.
2: At least six people are dead after historic flooding in parts of Indiana. NPR Shondalise Duster reports.
3: Indianapolis Mayor Joe Hogsett says the city is experiencing its most severe flooding in more than 30 years. The Indianapolis Department of Public Works says some of the floodwaters have started to recede and the city has reopened some floodgates. While some of the worst hit areas are beginning to recover, severe weather is expected to impact the region again through Sunday night. President Trump also approved an emergency declaration for Indiana. FEMA says federal disaster assistance is available to support response efforts. Shondalise Duster, NPR News.
2: U.S. futures contracts are trading slightly higher at this hour. You're listening to NPR News. Canada's trying to reach a deal with the U.S. to avert President Trump's threats of 50% tariffs that are set to take effect Wednesday morning. The tariffs are expected to be placed on Canadian hockey sticks, wine, and cement, along with other goods. If a deal is reached, it's expected to provide momentum for the ongoing renegotiation of a North American trade deal reached in Trump's first term. Italian police recovered three paintings stolen several months ago from a museum near Parma. But as Villa Marx reports, a day later, separate thieves stole four Renaissance works from a museum far to the south in Sicily.
4: The Italian police branch, known as the Carabinieri, announced on Friday they'd recovered a Cezanne, a Renoir and a Matisse stolen back in March from a museum outside Parma. That haul was worth around $10 million, and nine suspects from the small European nation of Moldova remained under investigation. But for the dedicated police squad focused on protecting Italy's cultural heritage, the celebrations were short-lived. For on Saturday night, at the height of nationwide summer celebrations known as Ferragosto, thieves broke into a museum in the Sicilian city of Messina. They made off with panels by a local Renaissance master, Antonello da Messina, the latest in a wave of heists targeting museums and galleries across Europe. For NPR News, I'm Willem Marx.
2: A hearing takes place in Los Angeles tomorrow in Nick Reiner's bid to get access to a $1.5 million trust fund to pay for his defense against murder charges in the death of his parents, actor-producer Rob and Michelle Reiner. He's pleaded not guilty. His previous attorney, Alan Jackson, left the case, and he now has a public defender. 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
9: This is Gulf Coast Life Weekend Edition. I'm Emma Rodriguez. Thanks for joining us. Tonight, we'll hear two recent segments from the show. One touches on a 70-year-old Lee County organization dedicated to helping people with special needs, and the other visits with the new president and CEO of Bonita's Wonder Gardens. First up, 36 years before the Americans with Disabilities Act was passed, during a time when public schools were not required to educate kids with intellectual and developmental disabilities, a group of parents in Fort Myers came together to create what's called Lee Association for Remarkable Citizens, or LARC. It would work to empower and support young people with disabilities to achieve their full potential. LARC has continued that mission and has expanded and grown over the decades. Today, they serve about 300 individuals, and they also operate two residential group homes that teach life skills, including meal prep, homemaking, and personal hygiene. On September 1st, they're hosting an event called Exceptional Employers of Southwest Florida at the Collaboratory in downtown Fort Myers. WGCU's Mike Canary spoke with Executive Director Angela Katz this week to preview it. Here's that conversation now.
10: I'm joined by their Executive Director, Angela Katz. Welcome to the show, Angela.
11: Thank you. Thanks for having me.
10: So you haven't been on the show before. We established that. So tell us just a bit about yourself and your background. You've got deep roots here.
11: I do. I am a fifth generation native for here in Fort Myers. So I always tease, big risk taker, never really left the area, but very proud to do the work that I do. And I've been at LARC for 10 years, really started in development in the fundraising side of things after leaving and retiring from corporate America. Thought I was going to retire and entered into nonprofit work, which I found a second career that is absolutely I'm in love with. And I'm in love with the people. They're just amazing. So where I thought that my career was taking a different path, I was introduced to this remarkable population and thought they deserve so much in life and in our community, in the community that I love, and how can I be a part of that?
10: You know, I was thinking that you probably had been through the nonprofit world throughout your entire career, but you said you came from the corporate mm-hmm. world. When you turned to the nonprofit world, was there something about what LARC does with developmental, you know, disabilities people, or was it just the nonprofit that you wound up at?
11: It was actually, I started with another organization and then went out into consulting work. And so then was working with LARC through my consulting work that I was doing, and really just believed that they needed so much more than they were getting, and was working with the executive director on helping LARC really grow and get the exposure that they needed, and to help the individuals receive more services and to expand, and really wanted to be a part of that work. And again, really felt they deserved more and thought that I could dedicate some time to doing that. And here I am 10 years later.
10: Explain what LARC is, not as the executive director, but I mean, you are the executive director, but as if you met somebody out like at a party and they said, oh, LARC, what's that? Just put it into simple terms.
11: LARC is a training center for success, and we operate off of a 5-acre campus that's all designed around helping individuals with unique abilities maximize their independence and employment success.
10: Where's the campus?
11: It's near downtown Fort Myers in the corner of Hanson and Evans. It's 5 acres. So that's our home base. And that's where the adult day training program happens and the lab program. And then we have community support services program that take place out and about in the community, helping individuals live independently, work independently. And then we have 2 residential homes. Both are located in Cape Coral.
10: And those are relatively small. Meaning the number of people who live there, I think it's like 6.
11: Correct. 6 people at each home.
10: How much greater is the possible people, you know, how many people could you be serving if you could expand your services with no constraint? I mean, is the need far greater here in Lee County in Southwest Florida?
11: There are so many people that are not receiving services. Many individuals with intellectual developmental disabilities rely on state funding, the iBudget Medicaid waiver funding, and they are on wait lists. There are hundreds of people in Lee County on the wait list, thousands statewide. So if resources were never limited and we could do all the work that we possibly could do, we would continue to be able, we would never run out of people that need our services.
10: I told you I went back and listened to the show I did with Kevin Lewis in 2020. And at the time, Florida ranked 50th when it came to states in terms of per capita spending for people in this population. Has it gotten any better since then?
11: A little bit. I think we're about 44 now. And then the Florida Chamber of Commerce just announced that Florida ranks, I think, 14th in economy in the world. So here you have a state that has this amazing economy, yet our individuals with disabilities are really poorly funded. It doesn't really make sense.
10: Has there been any impact on the work you do from the various federal budget cuts and reorganizations and things that we've seen over the past few years?
11: Nothing yet, but that's such an unknown that we navigate all the time. We never sit in comfort because so much can change and there can be so much volatility in that. So we don't know what's coming. It just hasn't happened yet.
10: But you are tracking the potential for something that could impact you.
11: Absolutely. Always.
10: Like I said, I talked to Kevin and we went through a deeper history on LARC, and I will link that for listeners on the web post for this show, so we don't have to go down that rabbit hole now. But like I said in the intro, it was founded in 1954, and you're fifth generation. I mean, 1954 Fort Myers was a different world than 1994 or 2026 Fort Myers, and that strikes me as something that was fairly forward-thinking for that group of parents back then.
11: Absolutely. I mean, talk about pioneering something that had not been done. We were one of the very first agencies in the state of Florida and the United States to do this work. So at a time when children were not educated but encouraged to be institutionalized, for this one young mom to go to our superintendent of schools and say, my daughter deserves an education, and he said, okay, round up some kids and some money and a place, and I'll give you a teacher. And she did, but she had to knock on doors to do it. Nobody knew where the other kids lived. So she rounded up more kids, raised some money, and we started LARC in the Sunday school rooms of Riverside Baptist Church. By the late 50s, we had outgrown that location, and the Lee County School District leased us the property where we are today.
10: Been there since when then?
11: Late 50s. So we've been in the community since 1954, but we've been on that campus since the late 50s.
10: At one point, I was reading through the research because I live over in that end of town, and so you were at that church, and then at one point you even expanded into Terry Park.
11: Yes.
10: And so it's just a deep part of Lee County's history that we can, I think, be proud of.
11: It is. And I mean, it just goes to show you that we would burst at the seams every time we had a new place because the demand was that much and people wanted to have their children, families wanted to have their children treated equally. And they knew long before anybody else that their children were quite capable.
10: Any idea if LARC became a model for other communities in the decades between founding and the ADA passage?
11: I believe they did. I believe that LARC paved the way for many agencies across the state and even locally. Because we've been doing this work here, it really has helped to embrace other agencies that can come in and do similar work and help to continue to educate our community and to provide a community that finds this population to be valued and to, you know, they're our neighbors, they're our future workers.
10: So you joined LARC around 2016, if I've got it right?
11: Yes.
10: What's happening there now that wasn't happening there then?
11: So we have really changed the structure on how we deliver services. So our lab program was launched in 2019, and this is a curriculum that is very experiential, hands-on. Our individuals will attend classes that could be academic, it could be recreation, leisure, community-based. It's really, they tell us what they want to learn and what kind of classes are happening. This morning we had Zumba, which is really fun class for all of us to kind of try to sneak into.
10: That explains the scope of what we're talking about here.
11: I mean, just anything to help them live their best lives. So they attend classes. Our programs are happening Monday through Friday from 9 to 3. Some individuals will come 5 days, some just a couple of days. Sometimes that's their goal, and sometimes it's the funding that prevents them from attending or participating in more programs. But, you know, that is a different type of program service delivery than we did prior to that. And we also just opened our culinary training kitchen, which is an amazing facility. It's $1 million commercial kitchen, a 16-week curriculum for individuals to transition into a career in food service.
10: When I talked to Kevin 5-6 years ago, they were still aspiring to that kitchen. So I was glad to see that it had come to fruition.
11: Yes, it was a labor of love. It took some time. We had a little pandemic in there that kind of slowed us down a little bit, but the vision was always there.
10: You know, when we talked last time, it was right after the pandemic, and it's hard to remember now, but there was a time when we didn't take doing things by Zoom for granted, like we do now. And Kevin was saying then that it was helping LARC be able to expand its services some, because there were certain things that could be done through a screen that just were unthinkable before. Is that still playing out? Is some of the lab learning teaching how to use things like Zoom? I mean, where does that all fit in? Is that an upside to the pandemic?
11: Yeah, absolutely. I mean, it was very, very interesting. We were back then, they were attending classes via Zoom, and now the proficiency in just technology, and that's one of our labs that we have is our smart technology lab, and it's all about teaching this population how to thrive in a world that's really forced us to lean in and rely on technology. And if you think about our population, and if they don't learn how to navigate technology the way we do, then do we just turn back the hands of time? I mean, are they going to get left behind? So it really did help us advance those efforts because of that.
10: The community support services, what does that entail?
11: That's the team that delivers services out in the community. So these are individuals that live in the community and need some additional support or want to work in the community. So our team walks alongside life with them. Some of our individuals rent their own apartments. They own their own condos, own their own homes, and they just need the services of our supported living team. We make sure that they are getting to their doctor's appointments, taking their medication. We provide financial oversight. Everything that they need to do just to remain independent in the community, we just make sure that they are safe in doing that. And then they also help individuals find meaningful employment in the community. And they work with employers to sometimes help, you know, make that employment match, but also work with the employer so it's successful. That team also delivers our youth program services. So when students are out of school and they have intellectual developmental differences, we provide career readiness camps and other programs for the students to be able to take advantage of when school's out.
10: Is transportation something you all are able to provide, or does that go through like Goodwheels or something like that?
11: So transportation does go through pretty much Lee Tran and Passport private transportation providers. LARC does not participate in a transportation program.
10: This is Gulf Coast Life. My guest today is Angela Katz. She's executive director of the nonprofit LARC, or the Lee Association for Remarkable Citizens. Founded in 1954, LARC supports and empowers people with intellectual and developmental disabilities to achieve their full potential through goal-oriented, community-based programs, and they provide support for families as well. On September 1st, they'll be hosting an event called Exceptional Employers of Southwest Florida at Collaboratory in downtown Fort Myers. It will highlight LARC's workforce development efforts and how they can help solve workforce development problems that we face here in Southwest Florida. So tell us about the event on September 1st.
11: This is actually my favorite event. It is free to attend. We encourage business owners, hiring professionals, HR professionals, anyone who is interested in learning more about hiring individuals with unique abilities to come and attend and learn more. Not from us, not from LARC. LARC is not the speaker. We have panelists that represent different industries, and we have them speak to the advantages, the challenges, just it's a really authentic, raw conversation with the business owners or the hiring managers on what that looks like for a business.
10: I looked through the people who are going to be talking, and so they're business owners. Are they people who have come to LARC in the past and said, I want to partner with you somehow? Or does LARC – I mean, how does it work in terms of, is it formalized or is it informal?
11: Great question. It's a little bit of both. Sometimes businesses come to us. They've heard. They've learned. They see our Facebook or whatever. They're asking questions. A lot of it is our staff out there visiting businesses and really saying, can I teach you? Can I share with you? Do you need good employees? Can I share more of how I can help you fill these gaps? We're not asking businesses to create a position or to make some sort of exception. We're talking about positions that are open that they have trouble with filling or keeping people employed. That we're just talking about those existing positions. Can we share with you an untapped workforce that may not only be able to fill that, but bring a lot of other benefits that you're not even maybe considering?
10: The documentation that Miriam provided me alluded to some economists have pointed to certain sectors of the South. I'm trying to talk in their jargon. Southwest Florida workforce needs. I mean, where is the biggest overlap between what we need and the kinds of things that people who you're working with can do?
11: I think it's a little bit of all of it. We have right now, we have 83 businesses who are employing individuals served by LARC. And that's a broad range of positions. So some of them are entry level. Some of them are very technical. If you have an open position here at WGCU, we don't just automatically fill it with just anyone. We find somebody who has the skill set, the desire, the goal, the interest. So that way it's something that's beneficial for them, but also for you. So it really just depends. We might have a business call us and say, we need employees. But if we don't have an individual that has an interest in that particular field or job at that moment, then that's something we will look for to fill that position. So it's some of businesses coming to us, and it's us going out and talking to businesses about their open positions.
10: Has that culinary kitchen brought anybody out into the workforce so far?
11: So we finished our first cohort, and that was in July, and it was so exciting because, as we just mentioned, it was a long time that we had had this dream, and we are working on placing those individuals. So we are, there is a process there, but we have two that will be moving into food service careers. One is going on to technical college, and that's really a wonderful partner that we have as well, because some of our individuals need to step into our program first. It's rigorous, and to get acclimated and ready for the next level. And then there are some individuals that go right to the technical school's culinary program, and the technical school will refer them and say, this, your program is actually a better fit for them now. So we have one that we've prepared for the next, you know, her next career in technical school. And then we have one individual who is still deciding where he wants to go to work.
10: The documentation that Miriam provided me mentioned a young man named Corey who works at Topgolf. What can you tell us about Corey?
11: Corey is amazing. All of our employees are, you know, they're all amazing. And when you see them go in and not only get the job, I think that that's some things we have to step back and think about, because it might be easier for you and I to go and interview and get a job, and we can maybe be, you know, selective, or maybe we can get away with a little bit more because we're not as worried about getting the next job. But the pride that they have when they get that job, that they just want to prove themselves. And so when you see them in their smiles and their confidence, they're just so proud. And that's Corey.
10: And not everyone who you work with are able to end up in a job. So you do have people who just need as much care as they're able to get, probably for the rest of their life. And that's also something that you guys do.
11: That is correct. And so we actually, there are some individuals that will need to really be in our program Monday through Friday for the rest of their life. Like you say, they need the supervision, they need the guidance. But then we also offer opportunities for vocational training and opportunities on our campus. So we do have a wood shop. We've been operating the wood shop since the 60s. So we have individuals who could work in the wood shop and build custom products. So survey steaks, custom pallets, things like that. We have an engraving enterprise that we can engrave special, you know, whether they're gifts or for business or personal. We partner with businesses that do package and assembly. And so these individuals may not be work ready for the community, but they still might be able to earn income by having, you know, just a highly supervised workspace. And that's kind of what's neat about the culinary program as well. Our culinary program, our first cohort were 4 students. Our second one is 5 students. This isn't about us filling, you know, a classroom or a space with a bunch of individuals and trying to get them all to our level. It's about us meeting every one of those individuals' needs. So right now in our day program, we have about 129 individuals enrolled, and we're working on each individual goal, not just 2 or 3 goals. So we might be working on 200, 300 different goals at a time, because we are meeting the people where they are and what they want to do and what their needs are.
10: How big is your staff and how many volunteers are a part of that team?
11: So we have 52 staff members, and then we have volunteers on a regular basis. There's probably about a dozen that will come in on a weekly basis and assist in classrooms and the wood shop, help with clerical items, things like that. And then there's opportunities for special events and things like that, or holidays. We are known as the happiest block in Fort Myers, so we love to celebrate. So we always have a lot of volunteers that will help us make every holiday special and fun.
10: How are you funded, and how much of the funding comes from the community, and how much of it comes from various, you know, funding sources?
11: 94% of the individuals we serve rely on iBudget Medicaid waiver funding, and that's the funding that we had just talked about a little bit earlier. Unfortunately, because of where Florida ranks, that only reimburses us about 54 cents on the dollar. So we are constantly looking to bridge and braid revenue together to bring all of this magic to life. So we have a wonderful partnership with Lee County, which is Lee County has a grants program, United Way, and then we seek, you know, support from foundations across the state, across the United States, and, you know, private funders. We could not do this without the support of our community. Just like back in 1954, it took a community to come together to make it happen, and it still does today.
10: When I talked to Kevin in 2020, he was dreaming up a kitchen. It's a kitchen now. What are you dreaming up now? Is there anything you guys have on your horizon if things progress as planned?
11: Well, we are embarking on a $5.7 million expansion right now. Some of that is hardening some of the existing buildings, beautification. We are, because our 5-acre campus has been evolving for 72 years, it's kind of like the house that's been built on and built on. So we're needing to make some differences in accessibility and things like that. We will be building a residential home on the campus. So there'll be a third residential home. And then we will also be building an 8,000 square foot building to expand our programming. And that building is being built to hurricane shelter standards. And that building will be the first shelter, specialized shelter for individuals with intellectual developmental disabilities in Southwest Florida. And that is very, very important because our population, when you talk special needs shelters, you might think that that's their shelter. And it's not, because they're not medically necessary. They're not on oxygen and things like that. That's what special needs shelters specialize in. And then many in our population would not thrive in general population shelters. So this will be built just for this population. A huge gap in filling that need in our community is something we are super proud of. So the challenges with all of that is these budgets were put together for this project back in 2023. And so a lot has changed. So there are, you know, some funding needs to help finish this project. We're in the design phase now. And so bring all this to life and bring it to our community to continue to expand and serve.
10: Well, once you get it done, I'm thinking positively, we'll have you back and we'll learn all about it.
11: Oh, absolutely. Yes.
10: Angela Katz is Executive Director of LARC, or Lee Association for Remarkable Citizens. Thank you so much for coming in to talk with me, Angela.
11: Thank you.
9: That was WGCU's Mike Kanairi speaking with Angela Katz, Executive Director of Lee Association for Remarkable Citizens, or LARC. You're listening to Gulf Coast Life Weekend Edition. We'll be right back after a short break with a conversation Mike had with Sally Movena, the new president and CEO of the Wonder Gardens in Bonita Springs. I'm Emma Rodriguez, and you're listening to WGCU, NPR for Southwest Florida.

0: I'm Indira Lakshmanan. The new documentary, An Eye for an Eye, is a true crime thriller. An Iranian woman who murdered her abusive husband tries to stave off her own execution by paying blood money.
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6: Welcome back to our special weekend edition of Gulf Coast Life. I'm Emma Rodriguez. The Wonder Gardens in Bonita Springs has roots that date back to 1936, when the Piper brothers created a roadside attraction called the Reptile Gardens. As it grew, and as the collection expanded beyond cold-blooded animals, the Pipers changed the name to the Everglades Wonder Gardens. Throughout the late 1930s and 40s, they added Florida panthers, black bears, otters, deer, sandhill cranes, and flamingos, along with an expanding collection of tropical flora and rare trees. The Pipers closed the Everglades Wonder Gardens in 2013, and a local photographer and conservationist took over the property as a tenant and reopened the park and formed the nonprofit Bonita Wonder Gardens. It was then later purchased by the city of Bonita Springs, so now it operates as a public-private partnership with the nonprofit managing operations. Mike sat down with the new president and CEO of the Wonder Gardens, Sally Mulvena, to discuss its journey. Here's that conversation now.
7: Sally, welcome to the show and to Southwest Florida.
8: Yay, thanks for having me.
7: So give us a brief overview of your background and kind of the shape of your life that led you to Southwest Florida.
8: Yeah, for sure. You know, I grew up as one of those kids that was always climbing trees and playing in the mud, not to age myself, but I loved Wonder Woman, and I would have like my little Wonder Woman underoos and my Wonder Woman belt and like climb the trees and try to save the animals from whatever. That was my imagination. So from a very young age, I was a nature girl that was just obsessed with helping animals. And that never went away. So my entire life, I knew I wanted to do something to help animals. And so I kind of guided my way into, I started with anthropology and primatology.
7: What were you, you got your master's in anthropology from University of Minnesota, Moorhead?
8: Yeah. Yes.
7: Mm-hmm. What were you heading toward in your head at that point? You know, what does one with a master's in anthropology think they're going to do later in life?
8: Well, I was at that point really captivated, and I still am, I guess, with Leakey's Angels and, you know, Jane Goodall, the work that they had been doing. So I thought myself as maybe going into primatology, studying primate behavior. And then I got an internship as part of my like senior year at a local zoo. And I studied the primates there. So I would spend the night even at night, and I was doing time allocations of how those primates spent their time in quote unquote captivity versus the equal studies in the wild, trying to see if there's ways that we can improve their welfare by interjecting more enrichment to create natural behavior. Long and nerdy, but I was so
7: I love it.
8: Happy.
7: Yeah, bring the long and nerdy here.
8: You know? Yeah. But then, you know, as part of that, you know, I had to help out in all the other aspects, and I started to just fall in love with the impact that this little zoo had on its community, you know, beyond the animals, and just seeing kids' faces light up. And I was like, okay, this is what I want to do, particularly small zoos. I love the impact of that. So then I kind of changed my career trajectory and went into zookeeping, started learning everything, and basically have worked in every aspect of our field. So
7: you were at Red River Zoo. zoo in Fargo, North Dakota, up until just fairly recently.
8: Yeah.
7: Are you from North Dakota, or did you go to North Dakota to run that zoo?
8: No, I'm from North Dakota.
7: Okay.
8: So I started out my career at another little zoo in North Dakota, and then took a little break when my kids were teeny tiny, and then the opportunity. And so at the previous zoo, which was called Jehinkapa, in this tiny little town, I was the lead zookeeper. I was kind of like number three in command of things going on and assisting with the vet and all that good stuff. And when Red River had a position open, I started in the business end, and I started to really learn the runnings, the inner behind the scenes, how finances work, how events work. And so when the opportunity for the CEO opened up, they did a national search, and I was lucky enough to be the one there. And so did that for 10 years, became an accreditation inspector for the Association of Zoos and Aquariums. And I also am the founding board president of another national nonprofit, which works to partner zoos and aquariums with estuaries and national parks on metapopulation management and educational initiatives. So I live animals, I live nature, and it's a beautiful way to live.
7: Metapopulation analysis, did you say? What's the short version of that?
8: So short version of that is one of the behind-the-scenes things that accredited zoos and aquariums are doing. It's called SSP, Species Survival Plan. So you have geneticists who know zoologists from around the world looking at the genes of the animals in the captive pool with the greater goal of, if said animal were to go extinct in the wild, we would have enough genetic variation among us to hopefully do something about it. And so, you know, the work with parks is there ways that we can complement each other on not only our education initiatives, but is there opportunities for certain species to partner with parks to return some of these animals to park systems. Does it make sense?
7: It totally makes sense. And I'm glad I asked. I like to learn new things, and that's a new angle on it for me. How different is Wonder Gardens as compared to Red River?
8: It's interesting because it's similar in ways and very different in other ways. You know, the Wonder Gardens has this rich, long history, and you can just feel it when you're talking to people in the community of Bonita Springs. It's definitely a treasured attraction. You know, it started, as you mentioned, like a old roadside attraction in Florida, and it's one of the oldest that still is operating, you know, and it's on this tiny, beautiful piece of land, you know, that with these gardens that have been growing for the last 90 years. So the history is different. Red River is new. It's 27 years old. You know, so it's a lot of undeveloped land, you know, and of course the key species or emphasis that you're going to have within that are radically different. The Wonder Gardens right now has become home to rescued animals, non-releasable animals, and this beautiful garden where Red River was focused on cold adapted species preservation, and so a little bit different, but similar in the way because we all operate very similarly behind the scenes, you know?
7: Yeah. So when did you first go to Wonder Gardens? I mean, I think it was within the past few years.
8: Mm-hmm.
7: You know, when was it? And can you describe what it was like for you in terms of, like, what were you seeing? You have a background, obviously. You've worn a lot of khaki over your life, I'm
8: betting. Oh, yes.
7: you know, what was it like when you first went there?
8: Yeah. So I've been going back and forth between Fargo and Southwest Florida a lot for the last few years. My husband and I were going on 3 years being married, and he lives in Naples. So we've been going back and forth. So it was maybe about 3 years ago, the first time I went to the Wonder Gardens. And I was just captivated with the property. It is so charming, and you can feel that history. And as somebody like me, there's like, of course, there's a lot of business end of what you do, but there's this artistry too that's involved. And so my head just lights up with ideas whenever I visit a new place like the Wonder Gardens.
7: That's what I figured.
8: It's like, oh, if you did this and you did that and you did this, and you just start to see the grounds and work the grounds in your mind. Just the potential of it was quite incredible, you know.
7: Did it at all occur to you that it might be something you could do someday? I mean, your husband is president and CEO of Naples Zoo.
8: Yes, yeah.
7: So you probably were kind of in the back of your mind thinking of ways that you could find something down here. Did you see that as a possibility early on, or was that not even a thing?
8: Early on, it piqued my interest. Mm. You know, I've been watching the Wonder Gardens for a few years, and, you know, you watch and see what's going on, and pick up the momentum that they have. And that was a really positive piece that I saw is just incredible momentum that the Wonder Gardens in the community of Bonita Springs has going on right now, and what an exciting time it would be to come in and implement some of the expertise that I have to help them reach their goals of their master plan or and their goals for the future. It was pretty neat, you know? Yeah, so I kept my eye on them.
7: As you, you know, as you run now Wonder Gardens since July 1st, and as your husband runs Naples Zoo, do you guys like talk about zoo stuff at dinner?
8: I live animals. I live people all day long, every day. So it's really cool. And actually, you know, much like an artist, I keep using that reference, but if I'm not thinking about it, it's like I'm an artist without my paintbrush. It's how I live. So in addition to what I do for a living, it's how I live my life. So we talk animals, we talk strategy, we talk finances all the time, probably ad nauseum, but it's what we find really fun.
7: So now describe for listeners, what is Wonder Gardens? Like, you know, give the elevator pitch. If somebody was like, what is it? You know, you don't have to go into the history because I want to talk a little bit more about that, but just, you know, what is it?
8: Yeah. Well, it's really interesting because it's hard to categorize exactly what it is because it's not a zoo, you know, and I'm calling it a zootanical garden because it's kind of a little.
9: I wrote that
8: did
9: down.
8: You write it down? I was like, this is the best word I can describe. You know, it's a beautiful small property with amazing plants, and quite a few of them are quite unique plants. It's where you feel like you can get lost in these hidden little pathways along, but it's a tiny little gem with a rich history. And then you incorporate in the animals and the education piece on nature. It's kind of this all-encompassing little magical, charming space that has such a strong flavor of old Florida.
7: You know, we've mentioned this idea that it was originally a roadside attraction, and I don't know if do you still hold on to the spirit of that? Because I think in today's world, I think roadside attraction kind of has a bit of a pejorative term to it, you know?
8: Exactly. Yeah. And, you know, that's where you toe this delicate line, because you want to keep up the pieces of that history that are nostalgic and beautiful, you know, and so with our branding and with the colors of the buildings, you want to still play into that because that's what people expect when they want to see old Florida. But people don't want to see old roadside attraction, right? You know, back when I was a kid, there would be gas stations with a bear in a tiny cage just to try to get your gas there, right?
7: Right.
8: And that's not, we have a strong emphasis on our animal welfare and well-being and training programs, and we're working to continually upgrade the existing property. So what I see in our future is this interesting combination that has that old Florida flavor, but yet has modern exhibits and experiences. Yeah.
7: This is Gulf Coast Life. I'm talking today with Sally Mulvena. She's the new president and CEO of the Wonder Gardens in Bonita Springs, the small zoo and botanical garden. Zootanical garden, as she said, is also an animal refuge and sanctuary. Its roots date back to 1936. It began as the Reptile Gardens, but evolved into the Everglades Wonder Gardens and operated under that name until 2013. It now operates under a public-private partnership between a nonprofit that manages it and the city of Bonita Springs. Ms. Mulvena took over the new role on July 1st. She previously served for a decade as president and CEO of the Red River Zoo in Fargo, North Dakota. The public-private partnership, I don't know if there's much to talk about that, but I know, how does that work? I mean, you the nonprofit runs it, and then the city just provides the facility ownership or something like that?
8: Yep. The city owns the property, the land and the buildings on the land. And so it's a really unique partnership in that the organization itself, you know, operates and fundraises to do the improvements on the animal side and the in the interior of the property, while the city is really helping complement some of the stuff that needs to be upgraded as far as the guest amenities, safe, you know, things like that. And we do pay a rent every year as well for it to be an equal part of that partnership. So it's a really beautiful way to get this facility up to where we all want it to be.
7: Hmm.
8: Yeah.
7: It was founded in 1936, so it's coming up on its 100th anniversary. Mm-hmm. You guys have plans for that, right? I mean, it seems like on the website there's some sort of grand plan for the centennial.
8: Yeah, so they established a facilities master plan, you know, so they brought in different retired zoo directors, people in our field to really look at the property and develop a plan for the future. And so as part of that master plan, we've identified key things that are going to need to be upgraded, as well as we left a little bit of fluidity in there for little bits of magic that can happen as well. So, for example, our flamingos, which are iconic to the organization, and of course iconic to this whole area, they needed an upgraded holding building or night house, you know, so that you have, with flamingos nowadays, you want to have a flock of 10 to 14 or more flamingos, and you want to have a space for them to go inside at night or be protected from hurricanes. So it's little polishes up like that. We're out. So we got a grant and have completed some fundraising to add an event center. We have a lot of people that want to have community or personal events at this space, and with the lack of a place that's protected from lightning and things. So we're going to be putting in an event center towards the back, right by our flamingo lagoon, which is going to be really beautiful. But in addition to that, that allows us to have a place for our classes and camps. So we have a great education program, and it gives us another space for those kids to go, rather than just being outside in the, you know, the hot, hot, hot days or those stormy days, to protect them from it. So having these key pieces will allow the property, you know, to continue to grow, the organization to continue to grow. And the next one on our little tick off the box is going to be an animal health center. So again, a place where our vet can, you know, examine the animals, where we can place the animals if they need to be in quarantine for one reason or another. And then again, protection from hurricanes is key important as well.
7: So it's currently like a sanctuary, meaning animals that have been rehabilitated can live there, but you don't currently have a rehab clinic there.
8: No, we don't do, gotcha. Yeah, we don't do rehabilitation, but we will get in animals that, you know, have been deemed that they can't be released, and they're looking for a placement for them. And then as part of this, what I'm bringing to the table here is to evaluate and implement a institutional collection plan. So metrics for which animals you're going to be bringing in, and, you know, have a more in-depth look at that. Yeah. So, yeah.
7: What animals are there now? We've mentioned flamingos. I know,
8: yes.
7: There's an otter grotto.
8: Yep.
7: Cleverly named.
8: They just brought in otters. I believe it was last year. Of course, we have alligators. So we have four alligators as well. And then throughout the area of the entire park is rescued parrots and birds and tortoises and turtles and things like that. So not like it used to be back in the day when there was, you know, cougars or bears, but doing what they can for the animals they can at this given point. We're also looking at taking a sophisticated look at what that collection will look like and how we are going to be of service to our community and to the greater conservation efforts of Susan Aquariums in the future.
7: Any notable plant species you can point to?
8: This is terrible. I am a monkey girl.
7: This is not your cup of tea?
8: No, but you know, we have this man that works there, Dr. Jan Abernethy. He's 97 years old, and he has his hort team. So
7: he's
8: would be the one.
7: The Wonder Gardens.
8: He is, and he is there almost every day. It's really fun to talk to him, because that's one thing I need to learn a little bit more about is the plants and trees, you know, that we have there. We have orchids, we have giant banyan trees, those types of things. But the specifics, I'm like, I need to dig in.
7: Fair enough. How big is the banyan tree? I was going to ask that, because I know they can get really big.
8: That's a good question. We have two really big ones, and here's how really big it is. Really big.
7: Have you been to the Edison home?
8: No, I haven't.
7: You have to go there and see. They've got a banyan tree that's like a half an acre.
8: Oh, my gosh. Oh, wow.
7: Yeah.
8: So this stuff is like the stuff that's new to me, and that I just find really captivating. Like even in our parking lot, there's a banyan tree that you can literally walk inside, mm-hmm. you know? And so I want to, in addition to us looking at the facilities and the animals, we're working on fine-tuning our education pieces and highlights of the botanicals that are there.
7: Are you familiar with Big Joe?
8: Is that an alligator?
7: Big Joe was, that's one of the reasons I looked it up. Big Joe was a 15-foot-long, 1,200-pound alligator that was there for years and was kind of one of the emblematic species.
8: Yes, yes. I think he's still there somewhere behind the scenes.
7: Oh, no. Well, I think he passed away.
8: I think.
7: I gotcha. There was also, I learned this in reading up on it, there was a bear there named Tom, which was the bear featured in the film of The Yearling,
8: yeah.
7: back in 1940. 46.
8: I know. How fun, right?
7: So talk about roots. Yeah.
8: Yes. Yeah. And the more, you know, I got a book on, there's a book in our gift shop all on the Piper brothers and the Wonder Gardens history. And it's just so fun and rich. That's why we really want to keep that pieces in there where we can, because it's a really interesting, just iconic of what you think of for, Florida back in 1940 for people that were visiting.
7: Yeah. When there was hardly anybody here.
8: And I know,
7: Tamiami,
8: right?
7: Trail. Did you know Tamiami Trail was called that because of Tampa and Miami?
8: It took me a very long time, but I
7: wasn't
8: did
7: sure
8: learn.
7: If you, as a newcomer, that's why I threw it in there. You mentioned that the expansion will allow you to expand education, but there is education stuff happening there now, right?
8: Yes. Yes.
7: Like, is that school trips? Just talk about that.
8: Yeah. Some. We get a lot of school trips in. We have education staff that do outreach as well. So we bring artifacts and some of our program animals out and about in the community, as well as we have camps that go on all year long, like kids camps. The kids camps are a little paused right now because of that event center going in, but we'll be bringing them back again as soon as we get that up and running, you know. But the education pieces aren't always only just for children as well. So we're blessed that we have so many volunteers that have expertise in master gardening. And so they integrate all sorts of classes as well for adults.
7: And you guys do guided tours, right? So if somebody wants to go, they can just walk around. But if they want to go and get context, there's like zoo docents or whatever they're called.
8: Yeah. Give guided tours. They do some very certain animal encounters and things like that. You know, we try to be as flexible as possible to give people the experience that they want. So on the website, they do a really good job of detailing, you know, those possibilities as we continue to reevaluate what future possibilities we have.
7: You know, when you start a new job somewhere, at first it's like everything, you don't know where anything is. And then
8: yes.
7: At some point, you know, you were at the Red River Zoo for a decade. You know, at some point you don't even think about it anymore. You just know where everything is and how everything works. You're a long way away from that still at Wonder Gardens. You've been there a month and like 5 weeks. Are you still just getting the lay of the land?
8: I feel like it's really fun because I'm a go person. I do not stop. And so starting in a new position, even though you have the background for running everything, you're like, I've got to pause and listen. You know, I've got to listen and hear, not just go off my gut, but what is it that the community job of detailing, you know, those possibilities as we continue to reevaluate what future possibilities we have.
7: You know, when you start a new job somewhere, at first it's like everything, you don't know where anything is. And then
8: yes.
7: At some point, you know, you were at the Red River Zoo for a decade. You know, at some point you don't even think about it anymore. You just know where everything is and how everything works. You're a long way away from that still at Wonder Gardens. You've been there a month and like 5 weeks. Are you still just getting the lay of the land?
8: I feel like it's really fun because I'm a go person. I do not stop. And so starting in a new position, even though you have the background for running everything, you're like, I've got to pause and listen. You know, I've got to listen and hear, not just go off my gut, but what is it that the community and the stakeholders are valuing? Where do people

0: background for running everything, you're like, I've got to pause and listen. You know, I've got to listen and hear, not just go off my gut, but what is it that the community and the stakeholders are valuing? Where do people want to see this go? And then logistically, how are things working behind the scenes? But I feel like I've got my feet under me on that end. It's the weird little things like, how do I use my voicemail? So please email me right now. I'm still figuring that out.
1: As president, CEO, like, what does your, I know you're still getting your feet on the ground, but what is your day to day? Do you get to work with animals? Do you get to, I mean, are you all admin now, or at a small zoo like that, do you still get to do some of the more zookeepery kind of stuff?
0: The fun thing, and that's part of one of the reasons I love working with small zoos and working at small zoos, is you're never in an ivory tower where you're just looking at the numbers purely. It's, you're part of the team. You know, I don't do any animal care myself anymore. I could if we had some kind of emergency, of which, you know, I'm fully capable of doing that. But like if there's a facilities issue that you're looking at, or an animal welfare issue that you're looking at, I love to get involved and help bring those creative ideas to the table of how we're going to solve a given problem. I think it's so fun to just walk the grounds. Every day I walk the grounds a little bit when there's people in there, and just visit and check in on what they're experiencing and introduce myself. And those parts are really fun. You know, if I was just in an office crunching numbers constantly, I would get bored.
1: You know, we live in a world that's just media. Everything's mediated through a screen, and we all are getting pinged all day with everything. You know, give us a pitch for just some time at a small zoo in an analog space.
0: You went into one of my favorite topics. You know, I do think that, especially as time is going on, I feel like places like the Wonder Gardens are going to be even more important than more than an entertainment, more than the animal work that you're doing, but a place for community, a place where people are putting down those cell phones and connecting. Like, you're bringing your teenager in, they're putting down their cell phone and just being, just observing the world around them, appreciating time together, and having some really fun and unique memories. And, you know, places like this get to be the happy place too. And I think we all need a lot more happy in our life. So it's just I get goosebumps when I think about the services beyond what people typically think of that it provides.
1: Last question. Have you spent much time peeking at the weather in Fargo since you moved down here? This time of year, you might be like, oh, it's 77 instead of 100. But it's a different world, right?
0: It's a different world. I love it. You know, I think like last week in Fargo, or the week before, it was 104. So there you go, from 104 in the summer down to 40 below zero in the winter. The 40 below zero and the 20 below zero is a majority of the year. And let me tell you, I've done enough shoveling in my life. I love the heat, and I love being able to at least be outside for part of the day every day down here.
1: And, you know, there are 2 or 3 months where it's perfect. We've got 2 or 3 perfect months. It used to be 4 or 5, but that's okay. Any final thoughts? That's all the time we've got.
0: You know, no, I'm just really happy that you had me on. I appreciate the opportunity to talk about myself a little bit, introduce myself as I continue on, and just to give everyone a little slice of the beauty that is the Wonder Gardens. Come out and see us.
1: Sally Mulvena is the new president and CEO at Wonder Gardens in Bonita Springs. Thanks for coming in to talk with me.
0: Yay, thanks for having me.
2: That was WGCU's Mike Kanairi speaking with Sally Mulvena, new president and CEO of the Wonder Gardens in Bonita Springs. That's all the time we've got for this evening's show. 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Today's roundup featured host Mike Kanairi. 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I'm Emma Rodriguez, and this is WGCU-FM Fort Myers 90.1, WMKO Marco Island 91.7 FM, NPR for Southwest Florida.

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3: 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I'm Bobby Carter. Today on the show, electronic artists transform their sounds for the Tiny Desk. French singer OK Lou breaks out a marimba. Electronic wizard Dan Deacon gets the whole office dancing. And mega producer Fred Again lowers the lights with heartfelt electronica. 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
5: Live from NPR News in Washington, I'm Janine Herbst. Reports of poor conditions aboard the USS Abraham Lincoln during its record deployment out to sea could lead to future consequences for the U.S. Navy, according to one Democratic lawmaker. NPR's Shonda Lee Stuster has more.
6: Arizona Senator Ruben Gallego, a Democrat and Marine veteran, told ABC on Sunday the reports of poor conditions aboard the USS Abraham Lincoln will hurt morale and cause people to leave the Navy.
7: Right now, the aircraft carrier is going to undergo a lot of maintenance. You're going to have problems with retention once people get back and families start meeting again. They're going to say, like, do I want to stay in the Navy? You're going to have some of the most experienced men and women. They're going to take a lot of their technical skills and walk away.
6: There are reports of plumbing problems, food shortages, and declining mental health among crew members on the carrier, which has been deployed to sea for more than 8 months. Defense Secretary Pete Hegseth has also pushed back on reports of poor conditions. Another carrier, the USS George Washington, is headed toward the Middle East to replace the ship. Shonda Lee Stuster, NPR News.
5: In Wisconsin, the Ukrainian Festival in Milwaukee is marking its 12th year. Chuck Hornbach reports the festival has shifted focus since Russia started its invasion of Ukraine more than 4 years ago.
8: A church choir sang Ukrainian folk songs as hundreds of people gathered to help the group Wisconsin Ukrainians raise money. The nonprofit helps pay for medical treatment in the U.S. for severely wounded Ukrainian soldiers. Group President Halina Salapata says she's encouraged by a massive weekend drone attack launched against Russia as part of a more comprehensive military campaign.
9: I remember 2 years ago, I didn't see light in the end of the tunnel. Now I do see the light because I see that Ukraine is capable.
8: Others at the festival say they're also happy their home country is being more militarily aggressive against Russia. For NPR News, I'm Chuck Quernbach in Milwaukee.
5: The death toll in eastern Indonesia after a magnitude 7.7 earthquake is now at least 53. Michael Sullivan has more.
10: The U.S. Geological Survey reports the epicenter of the quake was off the northern coast of the island of Flores in the east of the country at a depth of roughly 6 miles. A tsunami warning was issued, then canceled roughly 2.5 hours later. But authorities say there have been hundreds of aftershocks and more than 5,000 people have been evacuated from their homes. It's unclear how many more remain buried under the rubble of collapsed buildings. Indonesia is an archipelago of some 17,000 islands and more than 280 million people that sits along the seismically active Ring of Fire, where volcanic eruptions and earthquakes are fairly frequent. For NPR News, I'm Michael Sullivan in Chiang Rai, Thailand.
5: You're listening to NPR News from Washington. The Los Angeles Dodgers say Tommy John, the left-handed pitcher who won nearly 300 major league games, has died. He was 83. He won half those games after recovering from career-saving elbow surgery that's named for him. John was 31 years old when he tore the ulnar collateral ligament in his pitching elbow in 1974, a death knell for pitchers' careers to that point. He pitched for 26 seasons and was a four-time All-Star with a record of 288-231 and a 3.34 ERA during a career that stretched from 1963 to 1989. He pitched for the Dodgers, Cleveland, the Chicago White Sox, the Yankees, California Angels, and the Oakland A's. Hollywood is setting some fresh box office milestones. NPR's Bob Mondello has more.
11: In just 17 days in theaters, Spider-Man Brand New Day has joined the very exclusive $2 billion club.
12: I am totally out of control.
11: It is the eighth film in history to have reached that number in worldwide ticket sales. The Odyssey, meanwhile, has become filmmaker Christopher Nolan's biggest box office hit at almost $1.3 billion worldwide. And Toy Story 5 has passed all previous Toy Stories to take in just over $1.1 billion. Combined with the Michael Jackson biopic Michael and the animated Super Mario Galaxy movie, that means that even before Avengers Doomsday and Dune 3 arrive in December, 2026 has already produced $5 billion films, more than any year since the pandemic.
5: NPR's Bob Mondello. You're listening to NPR News.
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3: It's Tiny Desk Radio from NPR Music. I'm Bobby Carter. Today on the show, three electronic artists who transformed their sounds in different ways for their Tiny Desk performances. Later on, we'll have megastar producer and DJ Fred again. And we'll be joined by a true electronic wizard, Dan Deacon, to chat about his mind-boggling 2015 show. But first, a French artist with a unique blend of pop and moody electronics, OK Lee.

OK Lou's album Choke Enough was one of the breakout hits of 2025. And you can hear it in this track, ICT. The album has a ton of electronic elements at its core. Synth pads, drum machines, and a ton of auto-tune on her vocals. All things that are very, very hard to replicate at the Tiny Desk. So, she stripped it back and rebuilt the sound from scratch with an 8-piece choir, a marimba, and some light keyboard accompaniment. So let's jump straight to it. Here's OK Lou at the Tiny Desk, starting off with her version of that same song that we just heard, ICT.

0: having us.
1: The desk is tiny.

0: Thank you.
1: That was French artist OK Lou at the Tiny Desk in 2025. What we just heard was What's Good, Blade Bird, and ICT. That show was produced by Robin Hilton, and Josh Newell was the audio engineer. Next up, Dan Deacon brings gizmos and gadgets to the Tiny Desk and gets everybody in the room dancing. It's Tiny Desk Radio from NPR Music.
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1: It's Tiny Desk Radio from NPR Music. I'm Bobby Carter. Now, today we're looking at some of the ways electronic artists transform their sounds at the Tiny Desk. And in a little bit, we'll have a full set of loops and samples from British producer Fred again. But first, we're joined by someone who pulled off one of the most unforgettable Tiny Desks ever. Dan Deacon is on the line. What up, Dan?
8: Hey, how's it going?
1: It's good to hear your voice. I can't help but to smile when I think about that day because it's a show like none other.
8: All right, thank you.
1: Yeah, man. So a little bit of background for the listeners. You're based in Baltimore, right down the road from NPR HQ in D.C. And these days you've been doing tons of soundtrack work for the HBO show Task or the Netflix movie Little Brother. But you've been putting out music for about 20 years now, and a lot of that is really hard to classify. We've been using the term electronic on today's episode, but that term is just so broad and simple. Dan, how would you describe your music?
8: Oh, I try to avoid describing it at all costs, but I think electronic is a safe way to put it. It's a nice catch-all for any sounds are allowed, if that makes sense.
1: Yeah.
8: Like, I use a lot of, you know, synths and computers, and I also use a lot of orchestral elements, but I record them in the studio, like with close microphones, and that sounds much different than they would in like an orchestral setting. And player piano, I think, is like the focus of my work, but I control it with a computer, so I consider it computer music. Electronic music, I think that would be a good way to put it.
1: All right. We feel better about saying it now. So you came to the Tiny Desk in 2015. Some of the other artists we're featuring on today's show decided to strip back their electronic sound and go a bit more unplugged. Safe to say that you did not.
8: Well, I don't know. I think I remember it differently. Maybe I added to it, but in my memory, it was like pretty much an acoustic show with the piano. But I don't think my memory and what actually happened are rarely the same thing. So.
1: Well, I'll just say 11 years later, in hindsight, we broke all the rules in a wonderful way, because, again, it's such a unique show. And it brought so much joy in a way that I've yet to experience in that space. But before we keep going, let's hear a little bit how that rig sounded. The first track you played was Feel the Lightning.

0: Thank you very much.
1: All right, so that was Dan Deacon with Feel the Lightning at the Tiny Desk, and we still got Dan here with us.
2: What's up?
1: Dan, using that piano was a bit of a risk, right? I mean, you even say in the performance that it was super temperamental.
3: Yeah, I bought it off Craigslist. It was filled with Fruit Loops. It's a MIDI. I mean, I'm not joking. We bought it from someone who's, I think, a child spilled a bowl of Fruit Loops in it. And disc claviers or computer-controlled acoustic player pianos are pretty temperamental.
1: The piano plays itself, right?
3: That's correct. Like, envision like an old-timey, you know, player piano that used to take like rolls and with holes punched in them. This is a modern-day version where each key has a solenoid and it plays itself. And I'm in love with it because I write music for it that's not meant to be played by a person. It's an unplayable piano part, so it becomes this own cacophony. I don't think any large gear had been loaded into a Tiny Desk before because, like, that was the main thing. Like, how are we going to get the piano from the loading dock to the office? Like, what elevator would fit it? And would it keep its tuning? Like, we didn't have any time to, like, get the piano properly tuned. And I like logistically impractical situations, which I think informed the rest of the set as well. But I didn't know I was going to do the audience participation. I was like, I don't know how this is going to go. So I want to make sure there was something visually compelling. And the piano is, in my mind, pretty mesmerizing.
1: Yeah.
3: So that was the focus. And I'm just really glad Bob and Robin and everyone were down to make, like, we all acknowledged that it was ridiculous, but that was not a deterrent. It was more of like a reason to do it.
1: It definitely was. We're going to hear the rest of the performance in a second. But before we let you go, for the listeners who can't see the video, just for a second, just explain the dancing, because you got more people dancing at this Tiny Desk than any show that we've ever had. And it must have looked pretty amazing from your vantage point at that desk.
3: It was pretty fun. I do a lot of audience participation in my show. And like, I think the longest running thing is a sort of structured dance contest where I pick someone from the audience to start it and then they pick the next person and so on and so on and so on.
4: So we're going to have a dance contest. Real simple rules. Rule number one, as sassy as possible. Like, imagine, like, you're the Riddler and you're throwing a picnic and the Joker's coming.
3: You know, people are standing up on their desks and it just reminded me of, like, I don't know, like a bizarro universe version of a warehouse show. Like, you know, I'm playing on the floor. There's no stage. People can't really see. So they're standing on whatever they can get on.
1: Mm-hmm.
3: And just kind of went for it and tried doing the audience participation, but I also knew it couldn't go that long, so I'm just like rambling as fast as I possibly can to like spout off the rules.
4: Rule number two, when the current dancers are done dancing, you're going to pick the next contestant, so on and so on and so on. So in about 5 to 10 standard seconds, and I know that no one perceives anything in reality the same
3: and
4: way,
3: but luckily it worked. People were down, and it really changed the whole vibe from watching me perform to what I want my shows to be, where the audience is watching themselves and engaging with each other.
1: Yeah, I'm just grinning from ear to ear thinking about that show and that day, and watching so many of my coworkers just have out of body experiences and doing things they have never done again in that space. Dan, I appreciate you coming in today for sharing some of your memories of that day, man.
3: Oh, anytime. Thank you. I'm sorry to everyone who got really sweaty that day and had to go back to work.
1: All right, let's jump back into it. Here's Dan Deacon at the Tiny Desk. With, is it Sheathed Wings?
3: Sheathed Wings. It really rolls off the tongue.
1: Yeah, I love it. Sheathed Wings.

0: That was Dan Deacon at the Tiny Desk. What we just heard was Learning to Relax. And before that, it was Sheathed Wings. That show was produced by Bob Boylan and Maggie Starbert. Al Schatz was the audio engineer. Next up, Fred again takes over the Tiny Desk with a nighttime special. It's Tiny Desk Radio from NPR Music.
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0: It's Tiny Desk Radio from NPR Music. I'm Bobby Carter. Our last artist today is one of the biggest electronic producers and DJs in the world, Fred Gibson, also known as Fred Again.

0: Now, this might be the version of Fred Again you've heard. His 2022 track, Jungle, one of his many huge dance hits that you'll find in clubs and festivals. But when he came to the Tiny Desk in 2023, we saw a different side of Fred Again. And we'll get to that performance in just a minute. But first, a little background on how he got so big in the last few years. And here to help is our producer, Noah Caldwell. Welcome, man. What's up?
1: What's up, Bobby?
0: All right. So let's back up a little bit. How did Fred Again get his start?
1: Yeah, so he grew up in London, and he studied classical piano, actually, as a kid. And then as a teenager, the story goes, at least, that he was invited to a neighbor's a cappella band rehearsal. That neighbor happened to be Brian Eno, legendary, pioneering, ambient electronic musician, kind of started this like mentorship relationship with Brian Eno that actually kind of continues to this day. And then eventually, Fred became a songwriter and producer for some huge pop names. He like co-wrote an early single for Charlie XCX, BTS, a ton of songs for Ed Sheeran. Just to give you a sense of scale on this, in 2019, he had credits on 30% of the number one singles on the UK charts that year.
0: And then at some point, he makes that shift into putting out music under his own name, right, Noah?
1: Yeah, exactly. And that shift begins also in 2019. That's when he starts this project called Actual Life. And there'll be a ton of different installments of that Actual Life project, but it really took off in the early pandemic because it kind of funneled all the like anxieties and disconnection and loss of 2020 into this like raw and heartfelt electronica. He layered it with these like voice memos and spoken word samples from friends of his that really kind of spoke to a lot of the things that we had lost that year. And then as the pandemic opens up, he channels that into this bigger club sound. There's this like super viral Boiler Room set in 2022. And then he goes on this kind of legendary tour with Fortet and Skrillex in 2023. It kind of cements his status as like the go-to producer and DJ.
0: And Noah, that year, 2023, he came in for his Tiny Desk, and I produced that show, and it was super unique for a bunch of reasons. First off, like I said, it was at night, and whenever artists come to us and they say, hey, I'd like to shoot a show at night, our first question is why? There has to be a vision, you know what I mean? Because obviously we're at the mercy of natural sunlight. It was a complicated setup, but the one thing I walked away from in working with Fred Again is that when he has a vision, he wants to see that vision through, and he wants everyone to work to get to that point until the vision is executed. And we definitely were able to make that happen because it ended up being just a show that so many millions of people love. So yeah, let's just get to it. Here's Fred Again at the Tiny Desk, starting off with Kyle, I Found You.
2: We gonna make it through. I found you treading water, regardless, as invincible as canned food in 2x4s. I found you exploding, brimstone on your lips, tattooed.

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0: That was Fred again at the Tiny Desk. What we just heard was Faisal, Envelops Me. We also heard Rose, Forgive. And Kyle, I Found You. That show was produced by me, and Josh Rogerson was the audio engineer. And that does it for our show today. Tiny Desk Radio is produced by Walter Ray Watson and Noah Caldwell, who also was riding shotgun today. Lars Gottridge is our editor. Neil Tivol is our technical director. Soraya Muhammad is our executive producer of NPR Music, and Sonali Mehta is our executive director. Our theme music was composed by Kaylin Ellis. I'm Bobby Carter. Thank you so much for listening to Tiny Desk Radio. This is NPR.
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4: Brandon Flowers is the lead singer of The Killers and probably not someone you would immediately associate with country music, but it's always been a part of his musical DNA.
5: My brother gave me The Smiths and New Order and Pet Shop Boys, but then when I got in the car with my dad, it was Waylon Jennings and Willie Nelson.
4: You can hear the influence of those artists on Brandon Flowers' new solo album, Thrasher. Coming up, he gives you a preview of a bunch of tracks on that new album, and he talks about writing more songs about his own life, something he used to avoid.
6: The pond is fed by July melted snow.
5: It's funny, the more personal I get, it really is a really creative endeavor to, like, honor these experiences.
4: Brandon Flowers on his new solo album today. I'm Raina Duras. This is World Cafe.
6: So far from the plans they drew up years ago.
4: Now, that album from Brandon Flowers doesn't actually drop until next Friday, so this is a very special, sneaky little preview just for you, so that when it does come out next week, you can tell your friends, oh, actually, I already know this song, and you'll look really, really cool. You can impress them, all thanks to World Cafe. While you get ready for that interview, here's a song about getting ready from Michael Kiwanuka. I'm Getting Ready.

0: Performing live for World Cafe, Brandon Flowers, joined by Jonathan Rado on guitar. That was Miss America, a song from Brandon's new album, Thrasher. That album is it's a new solo album. He's been my guest here talking about it today. That performance was just gorgeous, by the way. I would like to say that. And also, thank you for teaching me so many fun facts about American towns. I wasn't expecting that today, so I really appreciated it. Thanks for taking us through some of the new album. It's been really fun.
1: Thank you. Thanks for having me.
0: I'm Raina Duras, back in a moment with more World Cafe.
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0: Before that quick break here on World Cafe, you heard my session with Brandon Flowers about his new solo album that comes out next week. And the thing that stood out to me about him was that he was just so nice for a guy who's been famous for decades, just a huge star, incredibly polite person. Next week, you'll be able to see the video of that session. 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So make sure you subscribe to our YouTube account so you don't miss it. It's youtube.com/worldcafe. Here's Monrovia, Heavy Foot. Do you hear?

0: situation. That is Johnny Blue Skies. And that's it for this hour of World Cafe. Thank you again to Brandon Flowers for being my guest on the show today. And thank you to World Cafe producer Miguel Perez for his work on that
1: Brandon
0: session.
1: Flowers, frontman of The Killers, has a new solo album. Thrasher takes a country approach to telling stories of his youth in Utah.
2: It's a beautiful American tradition, country music and storytelling and this connection to people and to place. 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

0: and even great whites.
1: I think it's incredibly risky. We're talking about shark species here that is a true apex predator. You wouldn't walk into the Serengeti and try and, you know, put your hand on the face of a lion.
2: I feel like sometimes some of the criticism is just derailing the conversation.
0: One of the best-known shark content creators is Ocean Ramsey, a 38-year-old former model who shot to fame after she was pictured swimming with one of the largest great white sharks ever seen. She often posts footage of herself touching sharks. She spoke to us from a boat in Hawaii, where she runs Dive with Ocean shark tours for paying customers.
2: My intent with all of my content has never been to gain views. It's to gain protection for sharks.
3: But many shark scientists have criticized you, haven't they, for getting so close to the sharks and touching them, that they say is harmful to the sharks, that it causes them stress.
2: I'm not actually harming the shark. All of my work and what I share is respecting and observing from a distance.
3: But you're however, best known for touching the great whites and trying to ride their dorsal fins, aren't you?
2: They're not. That's a couple seconds over multiple decades of my career.
0: We spoke to several content creators who all denied being motivated by social media views, clicks, or revenue, and insisted they were supporting conservation or attempting to change public perceptions of sharks. Shark scientist Dr. Jack Cooper calls that claim ludicrous.
4: All you're doing is showing a shark swimming and getting harassed by a human being. And that's not promoting any policies about what we could do to reduce overfishing or to give more protections for sharks. And it's certainly not providing scientific data that will tell us how the shark populations are doing or what policies might actually help conserve them.
5: How do you get the best price swimming with sharks in the Maldives without...
0: Shark swimming and diving are soaring in popularity around the world. Travel site TripAdvisor currently lists more than 140 such experiences in the Maldives alone. Some of the listings advertise the ultimate selfie with sharks. But the warning from experts is clear. Getting that perfect pic could come at a painful price.
6: Well, Vanon reporting there. 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And Rob, have you taken any selfies with wild animals?
7: I'm now brave enough to get close enough to them, or maybe stupid enough. 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Have you done anything mad for a picture, Anne?
6: No, not at all. Well, we take a lot of pictures in the course of our work, don't we? This is Newsday. There's still plenty more to come. Stay with us.
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7: Hello, you're with Newsday from the BBC World Service with Anne Soy in Nairobi and Rob Young in London.
6: President Trump's son-in-law and the Middle East envoy is in the region to try and kickstart a stalled peace plan for Gaza. Jared Kushner has already spoken to the leader of Hamas in Egypt and has now arrived in Israel for talks with the Israeli leader Benjamin Netanyahu.
7: The trial starts today of one of the most notorious murders of the 1990s, when the rap star Tupac Shakur was gunned down in Las Vegas.
13: So until I reached Vegas, I didn't know the status of things. And Pac was a tough little dude. He had already survived being shot 5 times. I was just praying that it wasn't as worse as it was.
6: And Saturday's earthquake in Indonesia killed dozens of people. We'll have updates on the efforts to help those affected by the disaster. That's after the latest bulletin of World News.

0: There's this political faction that's sort of like a come out from the Orange Democratic Movement Party, which is quite dominant in that part of the country. It's a party that was associated with the former Prime Minister Raila Odinga, and they are planning to have two public gatherings and a major rally in the town. And what happened is that in the run-up actually to the meetings, the routes that were going to be used by a convoy carrying the politicians to the various venues were barricaded by armed youth, you know, some of them with machetes and rocks and logs, which they used actually to block the roads. And in the process, we had several confrontations, and the police actually had to fire tear gas at some point to disperse the groups that had, you know, blocked the various roads and quite disrupted transport and a movement of people within that part of the country.
1: What have the opposition politicians said about this?
0: Well, the politicians are from that particular region who have been accused of, say, hiring, you know, criminal gangs to disrupt the political gatherings. They have disassociated themselves with the activities. They say that the region has not been ring-fenced and it's open, you know, to even their rivals to come and carry out their campaigns. But that particular movement, that faction that was sort of like rallying support for their cause in that region has accused politicians from the region of sponsoring armed thugs, locally known as goons, to disrupt their gathering. So there's been this trading of blame game between the two sides. And of course, even the politicians who were carrying out the rally there, they say that actually police didn't quite really offer them a sufficient protection initially until when the situation degenerated.
1: Many thanks for those updates, Richard Kagoe from the Nairobi Bureau here in Kenya, talking about those political rallies that turned confrontational over the weekend with elections barely 1 year away. 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There's plenty more to come. Stay with us if you can.
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1: Hello, welcome to Newsday on the BBC World Service with Anne Soy in Nairobi and Rob Young in London.
7: President Trump's Middle East envoy Jared Kushner has held rare talks with the leader of Hamas to discuss the implementation of an American-backed Gaza peace plan. He's now in Israel to meet with the Prime Minister there, Benjamin Netanyahu. We'll look at what this could mean for the future of Gaza.
1: And the operation to help people affected by the earthquake in Indonesia continues. We get the latest from Flores.
7: And why many people are taking a step back on their next career move.
8: I'm a mum. I needed a job. I couldn't risk it, and I didn't know what was waiting for me if I quit. But I was holding on to it because of all the memories, because I kept thinking it could change, and because I needed a job.
7: We'll discuss the phenomenon of job. Hugging, but first a summary of the latest news.
9: BBC News with Emily Thomas. Annual military exercises between South Korea and the United States are underway, despite President Trump ordering them to be substantially scaled back. Mr. Trump said the drills, which were designed to prepare for threats such as cyber attacks and drones, were costly and hostile towards North Korea. He added that the communist state had been unthreatening and respectful throughout his presidency. Jake Wan is in Seoul.
10: this is the same tone kind of that we heard as soon as Mr.

0: My inspiration for the Macarena was in Brazil, when they'd be doing all those dances, you know, for the carnival. I was very fascinated by the fact that people every year build up to that moment and people know all the dances, the songs. And I was thinking, oh, wow, how wonderful if I could do something like that, make something for anybody, not people that, you know, decide to come once a week, twice a week to my dance class, but people that would see something and, you know, try to do it. But then I need moves that once you see them, maybe once or twice, you can pick them up. I was like, concentrate on the arm part. That will be easy for anyone to pick. For the video, because there was no budget, I casted girls from my dance class. All the girls in the video are wearing my clothes. It was that low budget.
1: Now, come on. What was I supposed to do? He was out of town, and his two friends were so fine.
0: This legacy, of course, makes me extremely proud, because who would think, of course, 30 years later, people still do it, people still know it. To say they don't really know the lyrics of the Macarena, but they do remember the dance. Well, I think I would do everything the same, except maybe I would ask for more money. I've never, ever, ever been bored or aggravated by the fact that I'm known especially for that first. First of all, no, I think it's such an honor. It's so surprising to me.
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7: Hello and welcome to The History Hour with me, Max Pearson, the past brought to life by those who were there. This week we're bringing you stories from Kenya, including the Mau Mau and their struggle for independence from Britain.
8: This is the land of the Mau Mau. Some are brought in to face justice, others are shot in fights with police and troops, but thousands more escape to continue their crusade of murder and violence.
7: We'll hear from a Mau Mau fighter who didn't lay down her arms until 1963. Also, we'll look at the unprecedented power-sharing deal to end a wave of political violence in 2008, plus the unlikely friendship in Kenya between a baby hippo and a giant tortoise, and how Princess Elizabeth became queen while staying at the Treetops Hotel in Kenya.
8: To London Airport come the King and Queen to speed their daughter and her husband on the first stage of their 30,000-mile journey to Australia and New Zealand. Princess Elizabeth and the Duke are taking the place of their majesties, who were to have made the tour.
7: First, today's news.
9: BBC News with Emily Thomas. Donald Trump's Middle East envoy, Jared Kushner, will hold talks in Israel today to try to revive the US-backed Gaza peace plan. The president's son-in-law will meet the Israeli Prime Minister, Benjamin Netanyahu. Yolande Nell reports from Jerusalem.
10: Jared Kushner's Middle East trip comes as the US-backed plan to strip Hamas of its weapons appears to have ground to a halt. Last month, President Trump announced that his Board of Peace had reached an historic agreement with the Palestinian armed group. But Mr. Netanyahu later rejected the deal, which would have seen Israel withdraw its troops from Gaza in phases. A Palestinian official told the BBC that Mr. Kushner met a delegation led by the head of Hamas, Khalil al-Haya, in Cairo. Hamas, in a statement, later called on mediators and the Board of Peace to compel Israel to approve the roadmap for the next steps. But it will be hard, even for Israel's closest ally, the US, to pressure Mr. Netanyahu as he faces a tough October election to try to hold on to power. Many Israelis are also sceptical that Hamas is ready to disarm.
9: Annual military exercises between

0: Owen's mouth. And we started noticing Owen would make these really weird sounds, which sounded a little bit like the tortoise sounds. Or maybe the tortoise was trying to make a hippo sound. It was really, really unusual.
1: Paula posted some photos and a diary of Owen and Mazet's antics on the web, and the story went global. The Owen and Mazet story became so popular that Paula wrote a book with Craig Hatkoff.
0: This story of resilience of an orphan finding a friend is a story that anyone can relate to.
1: Their book was even made into a musical.
0: I feel very proud that we were able to bring this to global audiences and that millions of children around the world, actually not only children, so many adults have read it and have contacted us and told us how much this story has meant to them.
2: Dr. Paula Kahumbu spoke to Jill Kersley in 2023. Perhaps inevitably, Owen the hippo eventually grew too big to be able to stay with Mazet the tortoise safely. They were separated in 2007. That's it for this edition of the History Hour, which has featured stories from Kenya's past. We'll be back drawing from a wider pool next week. So for now, this is Max Pearson from all of us here. Thanks for listening. Goodbye.
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8: Hello, I'm Celia Hatton. It's 8 o'clock GMT. Welcome to the newsroom from the BBC World Service. Can the Trump administration get its Gaza peace plan back on track? The president's son-in-law meets Israel's leader less than 24 hours after rare talks with Hamas. Plus, Donald Trump announces the scaling back of America's annual military drills with South Korea because it might offend North Korea.
9: For Seoul, this exercise is very much core to the military alliance between the U.S. and South Korea. It is very much the symbol of the friendship and the alliance between the two countries.
8: We'll go live to Seoul. The incumbents taken an early lead in elections in Zambia, and you might associate this sound with a Ferrari car. But expect more of a quiet hum from the Italian company's first electric vehicle, the very first of which has just sold for $40 million. That's all after the news. Stay with us.
10: BBC News with Emily Thomas. President Trump's Middle East envoy and son-in-law, Jared Kushner, is expected to meet the Israeli Prime Minister, Benjamin Netanyahu, a day after his talks with Hamas leaders. Mr. Kushner is seeking to revive the US-backed Gaza peace proposals that have been rejected by Israel. Our Middle East correspondent, Yoland Nell, has more from Jerusalem.
11: Negotiators have been really pressing hard on Hamas to make concessions, but it's going to be very hard to convince the Israelis right now. And particularly you have, you know, still within the government, people like the far-right minister Itamar Ben-Gvir. He was just speaking to a podcast with the former hostage Ron Bruslavsky, and he's publicly advocating in that killing 30 to 40 people per night in what is being described as targeted assassinations in Gaza. He's saying not just those who pose an immediate threat. There are people here not worthy of life. There are people who shouldn't live. They're not even people.
10: Annual military exercises between South Korea and the United States are going ahead, despite President Trump ordering them to be substantially scaled back. Mr. Trump said the drills were costly and hostile towards North Korea. Our correspondent in Seoul is Jake Wan.
9: He also said it is because he has a great relationship with Kim Jong-un that he doesn't really need these exercises, and that North Korea has been respectful and unthreatening. Now, it's a little puzzling because we haven't seen any public signs that suggesting these you know, leaders have any good relationship, and North Korea has largely stopped talking to Washington since 2019. And from outside, North Korea has not stopped its weapons program. It's making likely billions of pounds and sending weapons and troops

0: by Indians around the world, including in Britain, where indie band Corner Shop paid tribute to her in their song Brimful of Asha. It was remixed in 1998, topping the charts. Asha Borslir recorded over 12,000 tracks by the time she died in April 2026, aged 92. An outpouring of grief followed news of her death around the world. Witness History was presented by me, Reena Stanton Sharma.
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5: Good morning. The head of Central Command visited the USS Lincoln after reports of poor living conditions on board. He said the crew is tired, but they continue to fire on all cylinders. It's Morning Edition from NPR News. A wildfire expert describes state laws designed to protect homes from fire as literally all over the map. I'm Michelle Martin.
6: And I'm Sasha Pfeiffer. Several states rejected suggestions to keep trees and flammable plants away from houses. Also, does an erectile dysfunction drug help men and women who take it live longer? And the frontman of The Killers, Brandon Flowers, is going country. He's writing about his life and his family more than ever before. It's Monday, August 17th. On this day in 1959, Kind of Blue by Miles Davis was released. The news is next.
7: Live from NPR News in Washington, I'm Dave Mattingly. President Trump is directing the Pentagon to scale back the U.S. military's joint exercises with South Korea. NPR's Deepa Shivaram says the president cites several reasons, including the cost and South Korea's stance on the war with Iran.
8: In a post on social media, Trump said that he was, quote, not happy with the U.S. history of participating in joint military exercises with South Korea, which have been ongoing since the aftermath of the Korean War. He cites the costs of the tradition, but also said it was, quote, totally inappropriate and hostile to North Korea, which Trump says has been respectful to him. Rather than cancel the joint exercises, Trump said he's instructed his Defense Department to scale them down. Trump, in his post, was also critical of South Korea, a key U.S. ally, for not backing the U.S. in its war against Iran. Deepa Shivaram, NPR News.
7: Colombia's president is asking President Trump to suspend U.S. tariffs on his country to help his nation recover from this month's deadly earthquake. More than 280 people are confirmed dead amid ongoing efforts to find additional bodies and remove debris. The quake had a magnitude of 7.4 and left widespread damage in western Colombia. Search and rescue efforts are underway in eastern Indonesia, where a strong weekend earthquake left more than 50 people dead and widespread damage. More than 1,500 aftershocks have been reported there. The earthquake forced thousands of people to evacuate. Officials are expecting shipments of humanitarian aid, including food and tents, to begin arriving today. The quake had a magnitude of 7.7. More than 150,000 homes and businesses in Hawaii are without power this morning from the strong winds and heavy rains of what is now Tropical Storm Lala. The storm's winds and flooding damaged or destroyed dozens of homes as it passed near the islands. More than 2 feet of rain fell on the Hawaiian Islands, as Bill Dorman with Hawaii Public Radio reports.
9: All public schools in the state of Hawaii are closed today. So are government offices. Exceptions are emergency workers and those working crucial services, and they have a lot to do. damages.

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7: 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I'm Michelle Martin.
8: And I'm Sasha Pfeiffer. When Brandon Flowers was growing up, he fell in love with new wave music, the Cars, New Order, the Smiths, and he channeled those influences into his band, the Killers. With their debut album in 2004, they were a hit right from the start.

0: I'm Scott Tong. Law enforcement has incorporated artificial intelligence into its work for, say, assisting dispatchers, tracking suspects, patrolling. Some experts wonder if it's all going too fast.
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5: Good morning. Ukraine sent hundreds of drones into Russia. It's one of Ukraine's largest airstrikes of the war. We hear from Moscow whether the mood among ordinary Russians is shifting as Ukraine increases its attacks. It's Morning Edition from NPR News. President Trump's son-in-law met directly with Hamas leaders and will meet today with Israel's prime minister. I'm Sasha Pfeiffer.
6: And I'm Michelle Martin. What is he asking of each of them to bring an end to fighting in Gaza? Also, Attorney General Todd Blanche says he won't promise to be independent from the White House. And what are Trump's plans for a new bunker underneath his planned ballroom? It is Monday, August 17th. All books are equal, but some books are more equal than others. On this day in 1945, Animal Farm was published. News is next.
7: Live from NPR News in Washington, I'm Linda Kenyon. U.S. Envoy Jared Kushner is in Israel pushing for progress on a post-war plan for Gaza. Kushner held a rare meeting in Egypt Sunday with leaders of Hamas. NPR's Daniel Estrin has more from Tel Aviv.
8: An official briefed on the meetings, speaking anonymously to offer details, said the U.S. wants Hamas to start disarming and hand over control of Gaza to a new Palestinian committee. Hamas says it accepts those terms. But Prime Minister Benjamin Netanyahu opposes Israel withdrawing from Gaza until Hamas completely disarms. There's been no real progress on a post-war transition since major military operations ended in Gaza 10 months ago, and Netanyahu is wary of making public concessions on Gaza with Israeli elections just 10 weeks away. The official said the U.S. is hoping Israel will approve a new Palestinian police force and international stabilization force entering Gaza. Daniel Estrin, NPR News, Tel Aviv.
7: Lawmakers and families of U.S. service members are highlighting poor living conditions on board the long-deployed aircraft carrier USS Abraham Lincoln, which has been at sea for more than 8 months. NPR's Chandelise Duster reports it will soon be replaced by another ship.
9: Arizona Senator Ruben Gallego, a Democrat and Marine veteran, told ABC on Sunday the reports of poor conditions aboard the USS Abraham Lincoln will hurt morale and cause people to leave the Navy.
10: Right now, the aircraft carrier is going to undergo a lot of maintenance. You're going to have problems with retention once people get back and families start meeting again. They're going to say, like, do I want to stay in the Navy? You're going to have some of the most experienced men and women. They're going to take a lot of their technical skills and walk away.
9: There are reports of plumbing problems, food shortages, and declining mental health among crew members on the carrier, which has been deployed to sea for more than 8 months. Defense Secretary Pete Hegseth has also pushed back on reports of poor conditions. Another carrier, the USS George Washington, is headed toward the Middle East to replace the ship. Chandelise Duster, NPR News.
7: The head of U.S. Central Command, Admiral Brad Cooper, visited the Abraham Lincoln on Saturday. He acknowledged the mental health challenges on the ship, but he also said there are fewer cases than on other ships. At least 7 people have died after heavy rains and historic flooding in Indiana. While the rains are expected to ease, relief is coming much too late for people like Frank Gounder, who owns a furniture business in Indianapolis.
11: I lost everything. I make and refurbish furniture, mostly wood. You know, there was no way to keep everything out of the water.
7: Indianapolis officials say flooding from the White River peaked early yesterday, reaching more than 24 feet, surpassing records set in 1913. The drenching rains and destructive floods also

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1: 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I'm John Davis. Ahead, Attorney General Todd Blanche was on NBC's Meet the Press Sunday and declined to offer assurances that he would always act independently of the White House.
2: No, I'm not going to pledge that, and no attorney general should ever pledge that.
1: Blanche also said President Trump would never ask him to do something unethical or illegal. That story coming up in about 18 minutes. Sunny to partly cloudy today with a stray shower or thunderstorm possible. Afternoon highs in the mid-90s. Clear skies tonight with lows in the upper 70s. It's 79 degrees in Fort Myers at 620. Good morning.
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8: This is Morning Edition from NPR News. I'm Sasha Pfeiffer.
9: And I'm Michelle Martin. Good morning. President Trump is asking the Supreme Court to let him continue building a new ballroom for the White House. An appeals court ruled that Trump needs approval from Congress to move forward, so Trump filed the emergency request on Friday. Trump has increasingly justified the construction by citing national security, instead of his first explanation was that he needed more space and a more luxurious reception for guests. The legal process has revealed details about a bunker that Trump indicates is being built by the military under the site for the ballroom. We wanted to know more about what that bunker is all about, so we've called Garrett Graff, who studied government doomsday scenarios. He is a presidential historian and author of Raven Rock, the story of the U.S. government's secret plan to save itself while the rest of us die. Good morning, Mr. Graff. Thanks for joining us.
10: Good morning.
9: So the president says building the bunker is an urgent need, hence the emergency request. So let me back up for a minute. How long has there been some kind of emergency hideout for the president, and how does that fit into plans for continuity of government in the event of a catastrophic event?
10: The White House bunker dates back to World War II, and right after Pearl Harbor, when we were afraid of a Japanese air raid or German air raid on Washington, D.C. It's gone through several major iterations, but was sort of rebuilt by Harry Truman in the Cold War, in his presidency, and then has been updated regularly ever since. And the last major update that we know about happened during the Obama administration after 9/11.
9: Interesting. So fairly new. So do we know anything about how this new bunker would look, or what would it do that's different from what's already there?
10: Yeah, so the challenge, of course, with anything that Donald Trump says is it's hard to know what's real, what's not, and what's hyperbole. But the scale of the facility that he has talked about on social media and his public statements would be a dramatic change in the way that presidential continuity operations have thought about the president's security, where the White House bunker facility has always been meant to be a short-term facility, something where the president would stay for minutes or hours as a more secure evacuation plan was put into place. The scale that Donald Trump is talking about, it would place it alongside some of the major government relocation facilities where presumably someone could stay for days, weeks, or even longer.
9: Is there any evidence to support that this is urgent?
10: No, and that's really the heart of the legal case at this point, which is the judge in this case has basically said your only argument that it is urgent to build this is that you tore down the East Wing, that you exposed this vulnerability to the bunker underneath, the existing bunker underneath the East Wing, and now it's urgent to fix that, but this is a problem that you created yourself, Mr. President.
9: So, you know, your book, Raven Rock, is named after another bunker. Would you tell us about that? I mean, how does that fit into presidential emergency plans?
10: Sure. So the long-term or long-running plans for presidential evacuations has always been that your goal should be to get the president out of the White House as quickly as possible, because that's the place everyone knows and expects the president to be. You know, you want to get him to a place where people don't expect him to be. And so for decades, that has been one of three places. One, up into the sky, either aboard Air Force One or another 747 that's known as the E-4B, the Presidential Doomsday Plan, or to one of the two mountain-sized bunkers that the U.S. government runs outside of Washington. There's a FEMA facility in Berryville, Virginia, known as Mount Weather, and then Raven Rock, which is the backup Pentagon in Waynesboro, Pennsylvania. Each of those could support 1,000 people for a month.
9: Wow, interesting. So before we let you go, do you think the national security argument is going to be more appealing to the courts than his arguments for a more luxurious ballroom?
10: Historically, presidents get a lot more leeway around national security, and I think that that's why you're really seeing him lean into this, because if this is a battle about historic preservation or congressional appropriation, then he's going to lose.
9: That is author and presidential historian Garrett Graff. Mr. Graff, thank you.
10: My pleasure.
0: Former Major League pitcher Tommy John has died. He was 83. He played for six teams over 26 seasons, but he will be best remembered for something that happened off the field. He was the first pitcher to undergo a procedure that's now named after him. Steve Futterman reports.
11: Yesterday at Dodger Stadium, they paid tribute to Tommy John.
12: Join us for a moment of silence.
11: It was during his time in Los Angeles in 1974 that Tommy John underwent an untested sports medicine procedure. John had torn his ulnar collateral ligament. In the past, that would have meant the end of a career. But one of the Dodger doctors, Frank Job, had an idea. Take a tendon from the right forearm and put it in his injured left elbow. John talked to the MLB Network 2 years ago.
13: I just wanted to play baseball. I wanted to pitch. And the only way I was going to pitch was to get the surgery from Dr. Job.
14: The game plan was logical, but it had never been tested or thrown before. There was no tension or anything like that.
11: Dr. Steve Lombardo was in the operating room where it happened.
14: Tommy knew it was a new something that had never been done before.
15: And on the mound for the New York Yankees, the sinker bowler, Tommy John.
11: Not only did he come back, Tommy John pitched in three World Series and won more than 160 additional games. Jocelyn Wittstein, a close friend of John, is an orthopedic surgeon and professor at Duke University.
16: Every time I heard him speak of Dr. Job, he was just so grateful to him and truly attributed the second half of his career to Dr. Job's brilliance.
11: Go down any major league roster today, it's likely at least one pitcher has undergone Tommy John surgery. In 2000, Atlanta Braves pitcher John Smoltz thought his career might be over. Then he got a phone call.
17: He introduced himself. Of course, I knew who he was, but he said, "Don't give up." It was the call I needed. And I'm forever grateful for Tommy picking up the phone and giving me a call.
11: Even with his long all-star major league career, Tommy John isn't a member of the Hall of Fame. But the Hall of Fame does have a display commemorating Tommy John's surgery and its impact on the game. For NPR News, I'm Steve Futterman.
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19: Live from NPR News in Washington, I'm Dave Mattingly. President Trump's son-in-law and Middle East negotiator Jared Kushner is in Jerusalem today for talks with Israeli Prime Minister Benjamin Netanyahu. The meeting follows Netanyahu's rejection of the U.S.-backed 15-point peace plan for Gaza. A weekend drone attack by Ukrainian forces in Russia is being called one of the largest aerial assaults of the war. Ukraine launched hundreds of drones, killing at least 6 people. Russia's Ministry of Defense says its forces intercepted more than 800 drones. Moscow's mayor says many of them were aimed at Russia's capital. The Democratic National Committee is overhauling its presidential primary calendar for 2028. NPR's Mara Liasson says the changes break with decades of tradition.
20: For the 2028 presidential elections, the Democrats' calendar will no longer begin with primaries or caucuses in Iowa and New Hampshire, two small rural white states. Instead, it will begin with South Carolina and then Nevada. Democrats say because those states are more diverse, Black and Hispanic voters will represent the Democratic Party more fully and help the party nominate candidates more able to win a general election. After South Carolina and Nevada, the Democrats have slotted New Hampshire, New Mexico, Michigan, and then Virginia. Mara Liasson, NPR News.
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1: Live from WGCU News, I'm John Davis. The African proverb, "It takes a village," is taking hold in Highlands County as multiple school district employees are stepping up to fill a critical shortage of bus drivers. WGCU's Eileen Kelly reports.
21: In the morning, Tony Cribbs runs the day-to-day operations of the Highlands County School District's Transportation Department. But later in the day, he's behind the wheel of the familiar big yellow bus.
22: I will be driving a bus this afternoon. Due to the shortage, I'm short-handed and I have no extra subs. There's all hands on deck.
21: That means Cribbs' supervisors are also behind the wheel, as are route dispatchers. And soon, a garage clerk will be added to the crew until the district can hire the 25 or so more bus drivers that it needs to cart kids back and forth. Before COVID, Cribbs had about 105 drivers, but that number has been shrinking ever since. Currently, he's got 68 buses in service. He'd like that number to be 95. To become a bus driver, it takes about 2 to 3 weeks to get certified, and Cribbs says the district offers a stipend to future drivers during this training period, which is all done in-house. Drivers make $18.52 an hour. The hours vary depending on the route, but at a minimum, drivers are guaranteed about a 5.5-hour workday, and benefits are included.
22: That, to me, sometimes is a great feeling when those little kids put a smile on their face, knowing that their bus driver is going to get them to and from school and home safely.
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1: Southbound I-75 will be fully closed tomorrow night from 10 p.m. until 5 a.m. Wednesday, just north of the State Road 951 exit in Collier County. That's exit number 101. The closure will accommodate crews installing an overhead sign. Drivers are advised to follow detour signage or seek an alternate route. And Corkscrew Swamp Sanctuary in Collier, including the Blair Visitor Center, Spirlino Foundation Discovery Center, and Boardwalk, will be closed for annual maintenance beginning today through Sunday, August 30th. Guided experiences will still be offered during this time. Online tickets are required for all guided experiences. Sunny to partly cloudy today with a stray shower or thunderstorm possible. Afternoon highs in the mid-90s. This is WGCU News.
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9: And I'm Michelle Martin. Good morning. The president's envoy and son-in-law, Jared Kushner, held a rare meeting with leaders of Hamas in Egypt on Sunday.
4: Today, Kushner is in Israel to meet with Prime Minister Benjamin Netanyahu. Kushner is trying to get closer to achieving President Trump's plan for a post-war Gaza. The U.S. and Hamas back the plan. Israel does not.
9: NPR's Daniel Estrin is with us now from Tel Aviv. Good morning, Daniel.
6: Good morning, Michelle.
9: First of all, just how unusual was it that any high-level representative of the U.S. met directly with Hamas leaders?
6: It is rare. Remember, the U.S. labels Hamas a terrorist group, but Jared Kushner did meet Hamas one time before. That was 10 months ago, and that meeting helped seal the deal on the Gaza ceasefire agreement. Since then, though, not much progress has happened at all on a post-war transition for Gaza.
9: Okay, so do we have any sense of what came out of this meeting?
6: We have not seen any evidence of a real breakthrough. I spoke with an official briefed on the meeting who spoke anonymously to divulge some details. And what I learned is that the U.S. wants Hamas to stop military activities and to start disarming. They want Hamas to hand over control of Gaza to a new Palestinian committee. And Hamas affirmed that it is willing to do that. But the reality here, Michelle, is that it's been 10 months since the ceasefire was declared, and there's been no tangible progress on the ground in Gaza. It took months just for Trump's Board of Peace to come up with a formal disarmament plan, and then it took many more months for Hamas to agree to it. And so now the U.S. is pushing this new 15-point roadmap for Hamas to disarm and for Israel to withdraw, and Israel says it will not withdraw from Gaza until Hamas fully disarms. And a big group of Mideast countries is now saying that Israel is the one to blame for obstructing peace efforts. Those countries include the ceasefire mediators themselves, Qatar and Egypt. So Kushner is now in Israel. He's meeting Netanyahu to discuss his objections to the plan.
9: And so given Israel's objections, what do you expect to be coming out of this meeting between Kushner and Netanyahu?
6: Really, the main sticking point here is that Israel is 10 weeks away from elections, and Netanyahu could lose power. And Kushner knows that Netanyahu does not want Israelis to think he's giving any concessions to Hamas. That would be very unpopular. His far-right security minister even said recently that Israel should be killing 30 to 40 people every night in Gaza. So Netanyahu is under pressure, and if he would agree to any progress in Gaza, it would be the kind of things that could be done behind the scenes. The official I spoke to said Kushner wants Israel to authorize a new Gaza police force to get training. It wants Israel to allow an international stabilization force to enter Gaza. But here, Israel has its own objections. They may seem subtle, but these are important to Israel. A person briefed on this told me Israel doesn't trust this plan for a Palestinian committee to take over Hamas's weapons. Israel wants more international oversight there. So Kushner's challenge here really is to find anything Israel is willing to do with just 10 weeks to go before Israeli elections.
9: That is NPR's Daniel Estrin in Tel Aviv. Daniel, thank you.
6: You're welcome.
4: It's been just over a week since Todd Blanche was confirmed as U.S. Attorney General, and he now says he will not commit that the Justice Department he oversees is free from White House influence.
0: There's a big difference between saying we will always do our job and investigate any case and act independently of the White House. No, I'm not going to pledge that. And no attorney general should ever pledge that.
7: That was Blanche on NBC's Meet the Press on Sunday. Blanche was President Trump's private criminal defense lawyer before he joined DOJ. He told NBC he's willing to break from the president on legal matters, but he said, quote, of course, end quote, he'll consider the president's opinions. We have Aaron Davis on the line to talk about this. He's a reporter with ProPublica and co-author of Injustice, How Politics and Fear Vanquished America's Justice Department. Good morning.
10: Thanks for having me, Sasha.
7: Would you first share your general thoughts when you heard the Attorney General's comments this weekend?
10: You know, Todd Blanche repeated this idea not once but twice in that interview yesterday, and he sought to portray these comments as no big deal, as historically insignificant, that every Attorney General does it. Well, he suggested that, you know, it's just the way things work. But the reality is that this now Senate-confirmed chief law enforcement officer in the land, Blanche's comments were groundbreaking in a way that they really represent a shift in how the Justice Department has operated since Watergate. You only have to go back 5 years to the day that President Biden announced Merrick Garland as his attorney general nominee to see how radical the change is. Biden pointed to Garland on TV and said, "You don't answer to me, you answer to the Constitution and the rule of law." What Biden said wasn't unique. It was like what every president had said since Nixon, you know, especially when it came to criminal justice, criminal prosecutions.
7: And if we go farther back in history, is there a precedent for an AG saying that he or she will not act independently of the White House?
10: There really is not. You know, for our book, we looked at this and, you know, this area, especially this area of criminal prosecutions, as the sole province of the Justice Department and its attorneys to carefully review the facts of a given case. And if the facts merited prosecution, then the government went forward. And if it didn't, they did not go forward. You know, and where there were cases of gray areas, no one was consulting with a political head of a party sitting in the White House about a singular prosecution. What Blanche is saying is that Americans can now assume that there is a conversation with the president, and that is factoring into his decisions about criminal prosecution of individual Americans.
7: One major issue that almost prevented Blanche from getting confirmed was this so-called anti-weaponization fund of $1.8 billion. It was envisioned as a way to pay people who claimed that the Biden Justice Department harmed them, and it came as part of Trump's settlement with the IRS. Even Republicans, some Republicans, oppose that fund. Blanche said on Sunday the fund was dead. But are there other ways that the department could still find ways to pay January 6 rioters?
10: Yeah, he kind of touched on this. He said if somebody else brings a case against the United States, be it, you know, he didn't say any names, but be it the Oath Keepers, the Proud Boys, you know, anyone of Donald Trump's allies who thought they were wronged, that in fact the Justice Department could decide that they're right and they could decide to settle that case. So it does raise a question about how they will handle individual claims brought against the government going forward. And all of that doesn't touch even on the other part of that whole agreement about whether DOJ has really foreclosed at this point in time on the potential to prosecute Trump of tax evasion, all the things that were wrapped up in that IRS audit. That was the other half of that agreement.
7: Yeah. So briefly, if Blanche is saying that it's that he might work with the White House in some capacity, what does that leave in terms of firewalls between White House and DOJ?
10: Well, that's a big question here, right? And it's kind of it really points to how much of our democracy is built on trust. And when it comes to criminal justice, the hope that somewhere high up in the government, someone is working to be a fair arbiter of right and wrong. If a politician is corrupt and taking bribes, or if a cop is beating someone and local prosecutors decline to investigate, it's long been the Justice Department that has been the safeguard and the backstop to come in and try to set things right.
7: Yeah, thank you for this. That is Aaron Davis. He is a reporter with ProPublica. This is NPR News.
1: 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I'm John Davis. Ahead, tribal gambling is a $46 billion industry. That's almost three times the revenues at casinos in Vegas and Reno. Native American tribes rely on casinos to fund things like health care, education, and housing. But there's a key vacancy in Washington throwing a wrench in their day-to-day operations. We'll have details in the Marketplace Morning Report coming up in about 8 minutes. Sunny to partly cloudy today with a stray shower or storm possible. Highs in the mid-90s. Clear skies tonight with lows in the upper 70s. It's 81 degrees in Naples at 6:43. Good morning.
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1: Live from WGCU News, I'm John Davis. A discussion is brewing regarding the mental health of children. Florida Surgeon General Dr. Joseph Latipo recommended new guidelines cautioning providers from prescribing psychotropic medications to children. WGCU-TV's Southwest Florida in Focus host Jennifer Crawford recently spoke with Dr. Lisa Fortuna, professor of psychiatry and neurosciences at the University of California, Riverside, about why psychotropic medications are prescribed.
14: What are psychotropic medications?
23: So psychotropic medications are medications that have been developed through research and neuroscience to treat mental disorders like major depression disorder, anxiety disorders, ADHD, and other diagnosable mental health issues.
14: How common is it for children to be prescribed these kinds of medications?
23: It is not absolutely common. One of the things I want to say is that in child and adolescent psychiatry, when we're treating mental health disorders in children, it's part of a comprehensive evaluation. And so it often combines psychotherapy, psychosocial interventions, and in children who may have more severe symptoms where they're experiencing disability because of major depression or neurodevelopmental disorders, we will often use medications to be able to assist them in improving their disorder and their symptoms. It's about, 5 to 8% of children probably, warrant that in the general population. And obviously in clinical settings, it may be used more because children are actually meeting the threshold for significant symptoms.
14: And when we say children, for perspective, right now we are referring to kids ages 5 to 17, and many kids do take ADHD medications. How could this impact treatment moving forward for children with this diagnosis?
23: One of the things that's of concern with the Florida report is that the title of it was basically avoidance of psychotropics or psychopharmacology. You know, and I think we have to temper sort of, you know, how we look at these issues very carefully. One of the things we have to think about is, yes, we should avoid medications when not indicated. But if we think of something like attention deficit hyperactivity disorder, where some children have very significant symptoms that impact their educational trajectory and their ability to do the things that they have to do in terms of, again, academics and progressing in that. What we recommend is that medications are assessed of whether they are appropriate and part of a comprehensive plan, you know, including an educational plan, how to help their parents around behavioral interventions.
11: And what is your overall perspective on how these new recommendations could impact mental health care treatment going forward for children in Florida?
23: Yeah, I mean, one of the concerns I have is whether there is going to be some sort of moving away from providing medications like serotonin, you know, reuptake inhibitors, specific reuptake inhibitors, things like fluoxetine, Prozac, things that people, you know about, or even ADHD medications, when it's really indicated. I think one of the important issues is to be able to provide more education to providers so that they are able to understand best practices of prescribing, to be able to have psychoeducation available to families so that they have awareness of what are the risks and benefits, as well as what is the evidence base in terms of what is effective and for what and what might be the best options for their child, and to talk with their providers about that in a very comprehensive way. Treatment needs to be, individualized and based on science, and families need to be able to have that discussion with their providers and make a choice. And so, I think it's okay to have guidance to say we should have comprehensive assessments and comprehensive care, because that is a good and right thing. And so I think states and health systems need to support the possibilities of that happening, but to include psychopharmacology as a evidence-based, science-based option when indicated.
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15: For Marketplace in Los Angeles, I'm Nova Safo, and for Kimberly Adams, good morning. Diplomatic efforts between the U.S. and Iran appear stalled as the temporary ceasefire agreement expires today. Ship traffic in the Strait of Hormuz, which was already at a trickle, is now again essentially halted. And President Trump is telling Americans that higher gasoline prices are the cost for curbing Iran's nuclear ambitions. For more, Marketplace's Henry Epp joins me now live. Good morning, Henry.
17: Hey, Nova.
15: So what's actually happening in the Strait of Hormuz right now?
17: So according to the data from Kepler, just 5 ships passed through the Strait on Saturday, none yesterday. That's compared to 31 passages the weekend before. CNBC reports traffic through the Strait is now at its lowest level since May. But there's also reporting by Bloomberg, which indicates that a few million barrels a day is covertly getting through the Strait. These are so-called dark ships with their transponders off that are ferrying oil through the passage and onto tankers in the Gulf of Oman on the other side. So while oil prices have have risen lately, up about 5% in the past week. This workaround could be one of the reasons we're not seeing prices spike even higher.
15: Prices at the pump now are averaging about $4 a gallon. Give us some perspective on that, Henry. How much higher than usual?
17: It's a good bit higher than usual, about 29% higher than this time last year. And AAA says we're so far seeing the highest gas prices in August on record. Meanwhile, President Trump told a crowd at a rally in New York on Friday that Americans should get used to paying more for gas, that it's worth it to avoid Iran gaining a nuclear weapon. And also in that speech, Trump claimed that once the U.S. defeats Iran, he'll declare the Strait of Hormuz a territory of the United States. Iran's foreign minister, meanwhile, posted on Twitter that, quote, this strait will be opened and closed only under Iran's command.
15: Marketplace's Henry Yip, thank you. Let's do the numbers. Oil prices are rising this morning. Brent crude, the international benchmark, is up 0.9% above $89 per barrel. West Texas Intermediate, the U.S. standard, is up 0.1%, topping $83 per barrel. Dow, S&P, and NASDAQ futures are mixed, with the Dow future down 65 points. That's 0.1%.
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15: Tribal casinos are a $46 billion industry, almost three times the size of the casino revenues in Vegas and Reno. North American tribes rely on the money they make from gambling operations to pay for healthcare, education, and housing. But a key vacancy in Washington is adding uncertainty to their financing model. Savannah Peters, reporter with the Associated Press, has been watching this and joins me now. Hi, Savannah.
5: Hi, Nova.
15: So what's going on? What's happening in Washington?
5: So the National Indian Gaming Commission is this three-person independent regulatory board, but its most important oversight tasks are vested in its chairperson, and the commission has been operating without a chairperson since January. And the experts I spoke to said the longer this commission isn't operating at full strength, the more that could hamper business growth and investment in tribal gambling.
15: And how does that play out on the ground in tribal lands and tribal casinos?
5: One big impact is that the commission's enforcement powers are really weakened when it doesn't have a chair. The NIGC says that its field staff are still keeping an eye on tribal casinos around the country, but without a chairperson in Washington, it really can't cite or fine tribes for any violations of federal gaming law that it might find. And then the other big impact is to management contracts. And these are business deals between tribes and outside casino operators that need the chairperson's signature. I spoke with the chairman of the Iowa Tribe of Oklahoma, which opened a new casino in April. But Chairman Jacob Keyes said a long-planned deal for the gambling giant Harrah's to take over day-to-day operations of that new property is on ice. And in the meantime, his small tribal government staff are having to manage the casino, which is this major burden that they didn't really plan for.
15: How worried are tribes about kind of the year ahead, let's say? Are they concerned about revenues getting affected?
5: Tribes are really concerned, and the area that concerns them the most is actually not related to those duties that are clearly defined in law, but related to the NIGC's chair's role as sort of an advocate for tribal gaming in Washington. Right now, tribal gaming is facing this new threat from prediction market platforms, which have really exploded in popularity since the 2024 election, including from tribal lands and in states where tribes have negotiated the exclusive right to offer gambling. Tribes say prediction markets in that way are violating federal Indian gaming law and their sovereignty. At least eight have filed lawsuits to that effect. And past commissioners and staffers have told me that typically the chairperson of the National Indian Gaming Commission would be sounding the alarm about this in Washington and advocating for the interests of gaming tribes.
15: And what have we heard, if anything, from the Trump administration? Are they open to getting the commission back up and running?
5: Yeah, I reached out to the White House and a spokesperson told me that the Trump administration values the National Indian Gaming Commission. But they didn't answer my question about whether or when it plans to nominate a new chair to lead the agency. Some tribal leaders I've spoken to have pointed out that the Trump administration has really strongly backed prediction markets. They say because of that, it's no coincidence that the administration doesn't seem eager to fill this vacancy. Others were more skeptical of that, and they point out that this leadership gap actually dates back to the Biden administration when the last Senate-confirmed chair termed out with no replacement on deck. So this could just be yet another example of something that's really important to tribes being sidelined in Washington.
15: Savannah Peters is Indigenous Affairs reporter for the Associated Press. Thank you for coming on our program.
5: Thanks, Nova.
15: And I'm Nova Sapo with a Marketplace Morning Report. 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
1: 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I'm John Davis. Ahead, a drug that millions of men take for erectile dysfunction is now being used for an entirely different reason.
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1: 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I'm John Davis. Ahead, a drug that millions of men take for erectile dysfunction is now being used for an entirely different reason.
8: The observational studies are strong enough to warrant offering it as a longevity medication to both men and women.
1: The latest research on the potential health benefits of a drug better known as Cialis.

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2: Women who take it live longer. And the frontman of The Killers, Brandon Flowers, is going country. He's writing about his life and his family more than ever before. It's Monday, August 17th. On this day in 1959, Kind of Blue by Miles Davis was released. The news is next.
3: Live from NPR News in Washington, I'm Linda Kenyon. Fighting continues between Russia and Ukraine, with at least 20 people killed and dozens more injured in air attacks from both sides. The fighting included the largest single-day Ukrainian attack on Russia to date. NPR's Charles Maines in Moscow reports Ukraine is bringing the war home to Russians.
4: Ukraine struck another warehouse of Russia's largest online retailer, a company called Wildberries, which is part of a wider campaign of interrupting business supply chains. Ukraine continues to strike oil facilities, which, by the way, has caused the return of gas shortages we saw earlier in the summer. Ukraine is going after defense-adjacent industries, you know, factories that produce parts or products that might in some way contribute or help fund the Russian military. And all of this has come with a growing number of civilian casualties.
3: 5 years into the conflict, the two countries appear locked in a war of attrition with no end in sight. As annual joint military exercises between the U.S. and South Korea begin this week, President Trump says he has instructed the Pentagon to substantially reduce future war games. NPR's Anthony Kuhn in Seoul reports the move suggests a concession and a possible attempt to restart diplomacy with North Korea.
5: President Trump said he was ordering the drills to be scaled back because of his good relationship with North Korean leader Kim Jong-un and North Korea's unthreatening attitude towards the U.S. while Trump has been president. He said that the drills are costly and send a hostile signal to Pyongyang. He also noted that South Korea had declined his request for help in military operations against Iran. South Korea's defense ministry said that 10 days of exercises with the U.S. military aimed at defending South Korea against threats from the North began as planned. Monday is a substitute day off after a Saturday holiday in South Korea, and there was no immediate comment from South Korea's government. Anthony Kuhn, NPR News, Seoul.
3: Newly confirmed U.S. Attorney General Todd Blanche refused to commit to remain independent from the White House. NPR's Jacqueline Diaz reports he was asked to make that pledge on NBC's Meet the Press.
6: After the scandal of Watergate, it was standard that the DOJ and the White House were kept completely separate, even though the president would nominate an attorney general. The DOJ handled its own affairs and prosecuted cases without input from the president. Blanche refused to pledge an independent DOJ when asked by Meet the Press host Kristen Welker.
7: No, I'm not going to pledge that, and no attorney general should ever pledge that.
6: Blanche's comments were made just days after a close confirmation vote. He replaced Pam Bondi, who Trump fired after Bondi was seen as having not moved fast enough to prosecute his opponents, including former FBI Director James Comey. Jacqueline Diaz, NPR News.
3: Blanche previously served as President Trump's personal attorney. 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
8: Live from WGCU News, I'm John Davis. Florida Attorney General James Uthmeyer has released a redraft of the ballot summary for Amendment 3, the large property tax cut measure pushed by Governor Ron DeSantis. A Leon County judge last week ordered the ballot summary and title of the proposal to be rewritten, as the originals were misleading and filled with political rhetoric. The initial title was Save Our Homes from Excessive Property Taxes, while the new version is Increased Homestead Exemption, Lower Cap on Increases in Non-Homestead Property Assessments. For more than a year, DeSantis has toured the state discussing the need for a major property tax cut, at times questioning why property taxes should exist at all. He says he expects the final version of the amendment to pass.
9: The arguments against it are basically an argument to say government's needs come before the needs of taxpayers. That's not the way our system was designed.
8: Three different groups sued over the ballot summary, and Leon County Judge David Frank agreed, ordering the redrafting of the amendment title and summary. Groups opposed to the measure welcomed the new draft. Jackson Peel is a spokesman for the Save

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1: Amendment 3 is dangerous and bad for our communities. It's not the right policy for Florida. It's not the right policy for our communities.
0: The measure would increase the $50,000 homestead property tax exemption to $150,000 in 2027 and to $250,000 in 2028. But the portion of the tax bill that goes to K-12 public schools would be exempt. Under state law, the measure requires at least 60% support from voters to pass in November. Forbes has named Sarasota Memorial Healthcare System Florida's top employer for women. The Herald Tribune reports SMH earned the designation in Forbes's America's Best Employers for Women 2026. The survey measured more than 146,000 women working for companies that employ at least 1,000 people throughout the country. The 700 employers included in the rankings were evaluated on factors including career ladders and advancement opportunities, pay equity and benefits, workplace culture and conditions, parental leave and family support, and representation in leadership. And the most snakes caught and the longest snake caught in this year's Python Challenge were all in Everglades National Park. Tom Rahill won the $10,000 first prize for capturing 96 of the invasive pythons. He pulled them all from Everglades National Park, which returned this year as one of the regions open to python hunters. The 10-day event, which ended July 19th, attracted more than 900 hunters from 30 states, as well as from Canada and Vietnam. Ron Levinson captured the longest python at 16 feet 5 inches long, earning him a $1,000 prize. 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
3: 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I'm Michelle Martin.
4: And I'm Sasha Pfeiffer. When Brandon Flowers was growing up, he fell in love with new wave music, the Cars, New Order, the Smiths, and he channeled those influences into his band, the Killers. With their debut album in 2004, they were a hit right from the start.

0: Did you feel like you needed her blessing to write that one?
1: I definitely wanted her to give her seal of approval before we recorded it. So it was definitely, there was a process of showing it to her, yeah.
0: I read that you've said, and this is a quote, "I used to think my experiences weren't interesting enough. It took a lot of living for me to recognize that my story was never just my own. Other people have felt these things." Tell me more about what you meant by that.
1: Well, there's that great Scorsese quote, the most personal is the most creative. And I think when you're young and you're, you know, you want to be an artist or you want to be creative, you tend to look outside and not inside. I wanted to make grand gestures and use flowery language. And just slowly but surely as I get older, I realize that my language is beautiful and that I can speak about things in my own life. And I attribute people like, you know, Bruce Springsteen and Tom Petty to opening that door for me to be able to write about what I would actually know about.
0: Is this an album you think you could have recorded as a younger man, or did you need to age a bit before you could sing this kind of music?
1: Yeah, absolutely had to do it later on in life. I didn't have the chops to do it when we first started. I didn't know what I was doing. But it's taken a lot of hours and a lot of determination to get to this point.
2: When I stole away on that three lane headed south.
0: Going back about your dad and his love of country western and his influence on this, what has your dad said about this album?
1: He loves it. He thinks it's going to take off. My dad's 82 years old. He's going to be 82 in November. And I think he's secretly been waiting for me to make this record all along. He just said, finally.
0: That's Brandon Flowers. His new solo album is called Thrasher. Brandon Flowers, thank you so much for the time.
1: Oh, thank you.
2: So hold me in your arms. I think I'm going under. Take your time with my heart.
0: This is NPR News.
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5: Live from NPR News in Washington, I'm Dave Mattingly. President Trump says he believes vandalism is responsible for large patches of dead grass near the World War II Memorial on the National Mall in Washington. NPR's Marie Andrusovic says it's the same area where a stage was put up and crowds gathered for the July 4th celebration.
6: The stretch of lawn in question was the site of Trump's Independence Day celebration. The president posted a photo of the now brown and patchy turf on social media, saying, "Look what vandals did to the grass connecting the vandalized World War II monument and the vandalized reflecting pool." An arrest was made last Friday after a woman sprayed graffiti on the World War II monument. She claimed responsibility for the vandalism on social media. But charges were dismissed against a former Olympian accused of damaging the reflecting pool after poor construction was determined to be the cause. Trump criticized his longtime ally Jeanine Pirro for her decision to drop the charges. Marie Andrusovic, NPR News, Washington.
5: President Trump's 15-point peace plan for Gaza is a major focus in Jerusalem today. That's where the president's Middle East negotiator and son-in-law, Jared Kushner, is meeting with Israeli Prime Minister Benjamin Netanyahu. The plan is supported by Hamas, but it's been rejected by the Israeli leader. This is NPR News from Washington.
7: Live from WGCU News, I'm John Davis. Florida is investing $2.4 million in the Florida Debate Initiative this school year. As Central Florida Public Media's Kayla Kissel reports, the funding will expand speech and debate programs in all 67 public school districts.
8: The initiative, sponsored by State Senator Jason Broder, supports debate camps, civic experiences, and training for teachers and coaches. It also focuses on rural and high-need communities and English language learners. Broder says debate is especially important in the age of artificial intelligence, when people can curate their own content and rarely encounter opposing viewpoints.
9: I think we've lost the ability to maybe humanize the other side in many ways. And so this is an opportunity to have people maybe go into something that's uncomfortable, such as an opposing viewpoint, and be able to see the merits of the argument logically.
8: Students like Luis David Ladezewski, who immigrated to Central Florida from Venezuela, used debate as an opportunity to improve his pronunciation and English skills. Now he says he hopes other students like him can find that same opportunity.
10: They don't understand the amount of life and change that can happen. They start to believe that they matter. They start to believe that they have something to say that no one else was willing to listen before.
8: The $2.4 million is recurring state funding included in Florida's 2026-27 budget, with annual reporting required on how the money is spent and how debate programs are developing.
7: If you see a kayak decked out in sensors and cameras floating down Silver Spring State Park, it's not looking at you, it's looking at plants. The St. Johns River Water Management District is launching new tech to survey 8 freshwater springs. The kayaks will map and measure things like water quality and topography, but will pay particular attention to the greenery growing underwater. That's according to Eric Marzoff, the district's director of water resources.
11: Focusing on the vegetation really gives us insights on the health of the spring run, because those plants are integrating the water quality, the flow, the light, all of that. They're integrating all of that over time with their presence and growth.
7: Marzoff says the district plans to update the monitoring every 3 years and display the results on a public-facing dashboard. The $600,000 project replaces annual monitoring that staff used to do by hand. It's 79 degrees in Fort Myers. This is WGCU News.
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13: It's Morning Edition from NPR News. I'm Sasha Pfeiffer.
14: And I'm Michelle Martin. Good morning. Wildfires are burning across several western states, and those states prepared for fires differently. Some struggle to pass rules recommended by safety experts. NPR's Lauren Sommer has this report.
15: When the Old Trails fire started in Spokane, Dave Cocott got a warning to be ready to evacuate. He started packing up family keepsakes. Then he got an alert that a second wildfire was headed his way.
16: That's amazing to be threatened by not just one, but two fires. Really scary.
15: But Cocott wasn't actually surprised.
16: My first thought of these fires, like, here we go again.
15: Cocott has spent his career thinking about wildfires. For most of it, he was a fire protection engineer at the Spokane Fire Department. So he'd prepared his home for fires. The house has fire-resistant siding, not wood, and he cleared the flammable plants around it.
16: You kind of think, like, I don't know how the house would go through a fire, but I think ours would have done fine.
15: Studies show that houses that take those steps, manage vegetation, and use fire-resistant materials are more likely to survive wildfires. That's because houses get inundated with tiny burning embers, which is the main way they ignite. Cocott took those steps voluntarily, but he's been pushing for Washington to adopt them statewide. And state regulators were set to do that.
17: I now call to order this hearing regarding proposed changes to...
15: At a hearing in 2024, regulators got public feedback on the new wildfire rules. They released maps showing which parts of Washington are at risk of wildfires. Houses built in those areas would have to use fire-resistant materials like on the roof and siding. They'd also have to create defensible space, like keeping tree branches 10 feet away from a house. That last part raised some pushback at the hearing, like from Eric Seibel of the Tahoma Audubon Society, a wildlife conservation group.
18: I'm concerned that trees, which are our best defense against climate change, will be destroyed en masse if the provisions of the code pass.
15: State legislators stepped in and ordered regulators to redo the wildfire rules. Angie Lane is with Washington's Department of Natural Resources. She says by December, they plan to have new wildfire maps that more accurately show the areas at risk.
19: It's trying to make sure that people are smart building in those areas.
15: But there won't be rules requiring homeowners to manage their trees and vegetation because state legislators got rid of that. Washington isn't alone. Last year, Oregon lawmakers repealed their state's wildfire building codes and vegetation rules after public pushback. Ryan Mahandy is with Headwaters Economics, a wildfire and land use think tank. She says wildfire laws are a patchwork across the western U.S.
20: While many states face the same risk, what we're increasingly seeing is many different interpretations of how to reduce that risk. It is literally all over the map.
15: California has had building codes for wildfire-prone areas for almost 20 years. Colorado and Utah recently passed similar rules. But Idaho, Arizona, and Wyoming don't have them. Handy says some of the public pushback is over concerns about home insurance.
20: If you publish a map that shows my wildfire risk, am I suddenly going to be in the crosshairs of the insurance industry? Insurers have their own proprietary maps that are quite sophisticated.
15: In other words, insurance companies are way ahead of states in evaluating risk. And that risk is getting worse because hotter temperatures are priming the landscape to burn. Back in Spokane, Dave Cocott's house is okay. The fires didn't reach him. He says the damage in his community should be a wake-up call for Washington.
16: Fires are changing. These types of fires are changing. They're becoming much larger fires.
15: And he says that means states need to do more to prepare. Lauren Sommer, NPR News.
14: The drug Tadalafil, known by its brand name Cialis, is taken by millions of men for erectile dysfunction. Now there's a movement to repurpose the medication to help people live longer. NPR's Will Stone reports.
21: About a year ago, Christy Swicky made a change to her daily wellness routine. She added a low dose of Tadalafil.
22: It seemed very harmless. If anything, it's going to help blood flow, and that can be beneficial to our brain and our heart.
21: It's true that Tadalafil does improve blood flow throughout the body, though in general, those taking it are only concerned about one region. And Swicky says she definitely gets questions.
22: They're mostly just like, wait, what? You're a woman. What are you doing?
21: Swicky has a PhD in molecular oncology. She's built a following on social media around longevity. Her decision to take a drug intended for erectile dysfunction goes back to her own family history of heart disease.
22: That was my main focus of like, well, maybe this is a low-hanging fruit, something that I can do to prevent that.
21: In fact, high-profile figures in wellness and biohacking are increasingly talking up Tadalafil as a longevity drug. Swicky herself promotes it for an online clinic called Ageless RX. Dr. Janelle Decker is the medical director there.
23: I do feel like the observational studies out there are strong enough to warrant offering it as a longevity medication to both men and women.
21: This is a big reason drugs like Tadalafil are getting more attention. In recent years, research has shown that men who take these medications seem to fare better in a variety of ways. Cardiologist Robert Kloner is at Huntington Medical Research Institutes and the University of Southern California. A study of his looked at more than 8,000 men who took it for erectile dysfunction. They had a 55% lower rate of cardiovascular-related death and a 44% lower rate of death overall during the study period of about 3 years.
24: This to us is a very interesting signal.
21: In other words, he says, it's showing an association, not causation.
24: None of these drugs are FDA approved for longevity or for reducing major adverse cardiovascular events. Having said that, so many of these studies have all been consistent.
21: Some have found a decreased risk of dementia and Alzheimer's when taking these drugs. Tadalafil works by preventing the breakdown of a signaling molecule. This helps smooth muscle cells relax, blood vessels dilate, blood flow increases. It's already approved to treat a form of high blood pressure affecting arteries in the lungs and is similar to Viagra, which was originally developed as a cardiovascular drug. In fact, earlier this summer, Kloner was part of an expert group known as the Princeton Consensus Panel that concluded it may be appropriate to use low dose Tadalafil for some men at increased risk of cardiovascular disease.
24: It's not something that cardiologists are routinely recommending, but these drugs in general are very safe.
21: He acknowledges, though, they're not as well studied in women. Some experts, including Dr. Steven Nissen, are troubled this is catching on without high-quality data in humans. Nissen is chief academic officer of the Cleveland Clinic Heart, Vascular, and Thoracic Institute.
25: Absence of evidence of harm doesn't mean there isn't harm.
0: in the absence of randomized controlled trial data, it's pretty hard to justify.
21: Human trials are something Dr. Kloner at USC wants to do.
24: The problem with that is trying to find funding for it.
21: He says pharmaceutical companies aren't incentivized to do these studies because generic versions are already available. So for now, patients and doctors need to decide for themselves if a drug intended for the bedroom should also be used to try to extend life. Will Stone, NPR News.
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7: You are listening to Morning Edition on WGCU 90.1 FM, a member-supported service of Florida Gulf Coast University. I'm John Davis. Ahead, President Trump ordered the Pentagon to scale back its joint military exercises with South Korea because the country declined to help with the Iran war, citing Trump's relationship with North Korea. Plus, Elon Musk's Starbase seeks to expand its territory beyond the SpaceX complex by annexing more than 7,000 acres of land. Neighbors in Texas object, citing zoning and environmental impact. Those stories coming up in about 8 minutes. Sunny today with a stray shower or thunderstorm possible, highs in the mid-90s. Clear to partly cloudy tonight with lows in the upper 70s. It's 81 degrees in Naples and in Sarasota at 743. Good morning.
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7: Live from WGCU News, I'm John Davis. The Florida School Voucher Program has been allocated $4.5 billion. Those are funds that would otherwise have funded public schools. To hear about the impact the continued rise in school vouchers is having on the rest of the state's education outlets, WGCU TV Southwest Florida In Focus host Teddy Byrne recently spoke with President of the Florida Education Association, Andrew Spahr.
4: This year, the Florida state budget reached near-record high per-student funding, around $30 billion, but the FEA has said that doesn't match with the rise in inflation. So how far off is the actual base student allocation from where you believe it should be?
25: Well, if you look at our funding here in the state of Florida and our base student allocation and our funding per student, we rank about 43rd in the nation at best. And we're one of the wealthiest states in the nation. And our raise this year in funding for our schools was less than 2%. And when you look at what inflation costs are, closing in on around 4% now, I believe, clearly our districts are struggling. And you don't have to look too far. You see it in districts all over the state. They are eliminating positions, eliminating course offerings, increasing class size, all in an effort to try to balance the budget. So what we have called on the legislature for several years now is to increase the per student funding by $1,000 per student for at least 7 years to move Florida from near the bottom in the nation to top 10 in the nation. Why not lead the nation in an investment in the future of our state? Why not lead the nation in making sure that our students are getting the education they deserve and need?
4: Now, one of the programs that did receive additional funding was the school voucher program. I believe they received about $4.5 billion. Now, these funds could have otherwise been worked into the public school system. So what impact is happening as the school vouchers are getting some of these fundings that could otherwise go to other educational outlets?
25: Yeah, I mean, when you look at the school voucher program, it's going to close in on nearly $5 billion being diverted away from Florida's public schools to these unaccountable voucher programs. You know, Florida's public schools must follow 1,408 pages of laws. The voucher program, like a dozen pages, like 12, literally, that they have to follow. And it's mostly just making sure that the people they're hiring go through background checks. In our public schools, rightfully so, we demand that teachers meet a minimum standard, that they must be certified, that they must have a degree, that they must meet certain academic standards in order to teach in our schools, where in private schools, quite honestly, someone could teach there and not even have a high school degree and be called a teacher. And none of that has to be communicated to parents. So for us, it's about fairness. It's about transparency. It's about accountability with what happens with taxpayer dollars. And I'll add this as well. About 15% of Florida students now get a voucher. Most of them are students who have never been in our public schools. Yet nearly 25% of funding for schools goes to that voucher program. The numbers are mismatched. The voucher program is getting more per student than our public schools.
4: Well, and as that voucher system grows, it seems to be impacting enrollment. I know in Lee County alone, I believe it declined by 2,000 students this upcoming school year. Is this a trend then you see continuing? And how do public schools then react to this and hope to get their own enrollment numbers up?
25: Well, let's look at the enrollment numbers because there's a few factors coming into play here. Number one, birth rates are down in the United States of America, so there are less students who would be naturally coming into the education system. Number two, more and more families are moving out of the state of Florida because they cannot afford to live here. There was just a report that came out saying that Florida is one of the most expensive states for families. In fact, Miami across the coast is the most expensive city to live in the nation right now when it comes to housing costs. So when you put all of those factors together and then, yes, add in some of the so-called school choice options, which are diverting students from the schools intentionally by misleading them, by putting money out there to lure people away from the public schools, you see, obviously, an enrollment decline. But it's not all vouchers. It's a combination of things. And we should be honest about what's happening to education in the state of Florida.
4: So are there any changes for the upcoming school year you think parents should be aware of, or are there ways they can be more proactive to maybe ensure that their public school development has a thriving school year?
25: Yeah, listen, we all as parents want the best for our kids. We want our kids to get the best possible education. And for that to happen, there needs to be transparency, there needs to be accountability, and there needs to be fairness across all platforms in which education is offered. And so what I want to encourage everyone to consider is there's a primary coming up. Vote in the primary. That's where most school board elections are going to be decided. And vote for school board members who are going to support your neighborhood public schools. We need strong public schools in every community to ensure that that community is able to thrive, both socially and economically speaking. And so we've got to make sure we elect the right people in the primary. And then again, in the November election, let's make sure that we're asking everyone who runs for office, are they going to support our public schools? Are they going to make sure that our students are getting that constitutional required education that they deserve and need? And if someone is not willing to step up and step out and speak up on behalf of our students and our families, then we shouldn't be putting them in office.
7: That was Florida Education Association President Andrew Spahr speaking with WGCU-TV Southwest Florida In Focus host Teddy Byrne. Keep abreast of education news with the WGCU app and at WGCU.org. And you are listening to Morning Edition from WGCU and NPR. I'm John Davis. Ahead in the 8 o'clock hour, several days of heavy rain have caused widespread flooding in parts of Indiana.
5: A natural disaster like this, historic in nature. We have not seen these floodwaters in 113 years.
7: An update on the damage and the death toll coming up in about 26 minutes. Sunny today with a stray shower or thunderstorm possible. Highs in the mid-90s. It's 7:51. Good morning.
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14: It's Morning Edition from NPR News. I'm Michelle Martin.
15: And I'm Sasha Pfeiffer. President Trump says he wants the U.S. to scale back military cooperation with one of its allies, South Korea. He posted this online within hours of the planned start of joint exercises between the two countries. Trump's comments may be an olive branch to North Korea in the hopes of restarting diplomacy with North Korea that began and then stalled in Trump's first term. NPR's Anthony Kuhn reports from Seoul.
8: In a social media post, President Trump said that joint drills with South Korea are costly and send a hostile message to North Korea. He added that he has a good relationship with the North's leader, Kim Jong-un, and he expressed disappointment that South Korea had declined to help the U.S. with operations against Iran. South Korea's presidential office said it hopes that friendly relations between Trump and Kim will lead to meaningful dialogue between their two countries. But Trump's orders came as a shock to people waking up in Seoul.
9: I was really surprised that it came at this stage, which is right on the day of the start of the exercise.
8: Chon Inbom is a retired South Korean Army lieutenant general. He says such concessions to North Korea will be taken not as a goodwill gesture, but as a sign of weakness.
9: If you want to talk to the North Koreans and have them come to the table, all you have to do is say, okay, we give up and we acknowledge that you are a nuclear weapon state. And they'll come to the table and they will want many things.
8: President Trump also scaled back military drills in 2018. He held three summits with Kim Jong-un, but they failed to reach a deal, and the talks fell apart in 2019. Chon Inbom notes that Trump's move is likely to be welcomed by the progressive administration of South Korean President Lee Jae-myung. Lee wants to engage with North Korea, but so far, Pyongyang has rejected Lee's conciliatory words and gestures. President Trump, meanwhile, has continued to speak favorably about Kim Jong-un. Returning from a summit in China in May, he told reporters aboard Air Force One that there had been no recent progress in reviving stalled diplomacy with Kim.
10: But I have a good relationship with him. He's been respectful of our country.
8: The Trump administration's 2026 National Defense Strategy says North Korea poses a nuclear threat to the U.S. homeland, as well as to allies South Korea and Japan. General Chon Inbom says Trump's message could have an impact on the debate in South Korea on whether to continue to rely on the U.S. for defense against North Korea's nuclear weapons or whether to develop their own deterrent.
9: Your traditional allies and greatest supporters of the alliance, they will naturally want their own capability to have nuclear weapons.
8: South Korea's defense ministry says the 10 days of joint U.S.-South Korean military drills began as planned. Anthony Kuhn, NPR News, Seoul.
14: It's been more than a year since Texas created its newest city, Starbase. People who work for Elon Musk's SpaceX live there. SpaceX's headquarters, launch site, and rockets are there, too. Now Starbase is looking to expand its boundaries and annex more than 7,000 acres of surrounding land. Reynaldo Leaños Jr. reports.
11: It's a scorching August afternoon in South Texas, and Becca Hinojosa, the co-founder of the South Texas Environmental Justice Network, blasts the AC in her car.
17: We're driving along Highway 4, headed towards Boca Chica Beach.
11: As Hinojosa drives, large 18-wheelers and silver Cybertrucks zoom by her on the opposite side of the highway.
17: This road is always under construction. SpaceX is rapidly colonizing and changing the entire landscape of Boca Chica.
11: And very soon, the city of Starbase and Elon Musk's SpaceX could change this area by the Gulf of Mexico even more. In 2025, Starbase was created around SpaceX as a way for the company to grow its workforce and expand launches. Elon Musk established the complex with the goal of sending humans back to the moon and eventually to Mars. The city is now looking to annex land from private property owners and state land, and Starbase already controls the beach and road access during launches. According to documents that the city sent to impacted landowners, Starbase says they want this annexation in order to provide more efficient coordination with agencies like U.S. Customs and Border Protection and the Texas Department of Public Safety. Hinojosa is headed to a landowner's property that Starbase wants.
17: We're on beautiful, pristine land owned by a property owner who doesn't want to get sucked up into Elon Musk's city of Starbase.
11: Hinojosa has been in touch with several landowners, like 56-year-old Barbara Buckner. Her grandmother was a Holocaust survivor who fled Poland, settled in Chicago, and purchased less than an acre in South Texas.
16: You have people that they're trying to build a future for themselves, in this case, trying to build a retirement for themselves, and getting basically run over by a big corporation.
11: Buckner is opposed to annexation. She wonders, who is Starbase's priority? Residents or SpaceX? Currently, the mayor and one of the two city commissioners work for SpaceX.
16: I mean, how can you be supporting residents when you work for SpaceX?
11: The mayor didn't respond to several requests for an interview. Hinojosa fears environmental damage. In 2024, the Environmental Protection Agency found that SpaceX had violated the Clean Water Act after tens of thousands of gallons of industrial wastewater were discharged into surrounding areas. And Hinojosa says that kind of damage could come with more rocket launches.
17: I've come out here several times after a SpaceX launch to document all of the debris. I have photos of metal shrapnel blown up into this area that we're on.
11: SpaceX did not respond to questions about the environmental impact of rocket launches. Sofia Benavides is the Cameron County Commissioner of Precinct 1. That's where Starbase is.
18: The law allows them to do so, so there's nothing that we can do to stop it.
11: Starbase has until August 18 to hear back from impacted landowners to see if the city has the necessary signatures needed to go through with the annexation. Then they will hold two public hearings. And in September, city officials will vote on whether to annex or not.
17: They call it Starbase. You pull the curtain back. It's the SpaceX annexation. SpaceX threatens the Rio Grande Valley, and that's why we'll continue to resist.
11: Hinojosa's organization is looking into possible legal action to prevent the annexation. For NPR News, I'm Reynaldo Leaños Jr. in Starbase, Texas.
19: 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I'm Sasha Pfeiffer.
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0: 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I'm John Davis. Coming up, a conversation with author and presidential historian Garrett Graff about President Trump's plans for an expanded bunker beneath the White House. Plus, Major League Baseball pitcher Tommy John has died. He spent 26 seasons in the majors, but the four-time All-Star is arguably best known for the revolutionary elbow surgery named after him. Those stories ahead in about 20 minutes. Sunny today with a stray shower or storm possible. Afternoon highs in the mid-90s. Clear to partly cloudy tonight with lows in the upper 70s. It's 8 o'clock. A newscast from NPR and WGCU is just ahead.
1: Good morning. Ukraine sent hundreds of drones into Russia. It's one of Ukraine's largest airstrikes of the war. We hear from Moscow whether the mood among ordinary Russians is shifting as Ukraine increases its attacks. It's Morning Edition from NPR News. President Trump's son-in-law met directly with Hamas leaders and will meet today with Israel's prime minister. I'm Sasha Pfeiffer.
2: And I'm Michelle Martin. What is he asking of each of them to bring an end to fighting in Gaza? Also, Attorney General Todd Blanche says he won't promise to be independent from the White House. And what are Trump's plans for a new bunker underneath his planned ballroom?

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2: 8 months. The Lincoln has been at the center of concerns over mental health issues, as well as a lack of fresh food and supplies. Reporter Steve Walsh with member station WHRO says Defense Secretary Pete Hegseth has characterized those concerns as completely misrepresented.
3: The administration has also pushed back against reports from families who say that the crew is under strain, including reports of sailors jumping overboard. Asked on Friday if the deployment had gone on too long, President Donald Trump said, no, not nearly long enough.
2: The head of U.S. Central Command, Admiral Brad Cooper, wrapped up a tour of the region Saturday, which included a visit to the USS Lincoln. He praised the sacrifice of the sailors. He also acknowledged mental health challenges aboard the USS Lincoln, but added it has among the lowest number of cases within the Navy's 11 active aircraft carriers. U.S. Envoy Jared Kushner is in Israel pushing for progress on a post-war plan for Gaza. Kushner held a rare meeting in Egypt Sunday with leaders of Hamas. NPR's Daniel Estrin has more from Tel Aviv.
4: An official briefed on the meeting, speaking anonymously to offer details, said the U.S. wants Hamas to start disarming and hand over control of Gaza to a new Palestinian committee. Hamas says it accepts those terms. But Prime Minister Benjamin Netanyahu opposes Israel withdrawing from Gaza until Hamas completely disarms. There's been no real progress on a post-war transition since major military operations ended in Gaza 10 months ago, and Netanyahu is wary of making public concessions on Gaza with Israeli elections just 10 weeks away. The official said the U.S. is hoping Israel will approve a new Palestinian police force and international stabilization force entering Gaza. Daniel Estrin, NPR News, Tel Aviv.
2: Indiana public safety officials say at least 7 people have died during days of heavy rain and historic flooding in the state, Samantha Horton reports.
5: Records show Indianapolis had more than 20 feet of muddy water in some areas when it crested in parts of the White River that flows through the city. Sunday, city officials started to put away floodgates, and people were out on the trails that had been closed off the day before. Marion County Emergency Management Director Jacob Spence says some people with homes along the river will need to wait before it is safe to return.
6: It may be about Tuesday as the earliest that the water gets far enough away and back towards the riverbanks that a majority of those homes will be safely accessible.
5: As recovery efforts are underway, businesses and nonprofits have jumped in with supplies for basic needs and a relief fund to support people impacted. For NPR, I'm Samantha Horton in Indianapolis.
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7: Live from WGCU News, I'm John Davis. The city of Cape Coral plans to build another hospital to address significant growth. WGCU's Carrie Barber has details.
8: The city of Cape Coral is experiencing a substantial population growth rate of nearly 4% per year. To address this, the city announced plans this week for a new full-service hospital. It will be located on Pine Island Road, where HCA Florida Cape Coral Emergency currently operates. The project will expand that emergency care site into an HCA Florida hospital with inpatient and outpatient services. The planned three-story hospital is slated to include approximately 200,000 square feet. Phase one is expected to include up to 100 acute care beds, an emergency department, operating rooms, and a cardiac catheterization lab. Future capacity will expand as needed. Construction of the $300 million project is expected to begin in 2027, with the hospital slated to open in 2029. For WGCU News, I'm Carrie Barber.
7: Nearly $188 million in grant funds were announced recently and will be used to strengthen health care in Florida's rural communities by expanding access to care, supporting rural hospitals and clinics, and growing the state's rural health care workforce. WGCU's Eileen Kelly reports.
9: The funds announced will support more than 80 grants serving communities across 31 rural counties. Those areas are home to nearly 1.2 million people. Awardees include hospitals, federally qualified health centers, rural health clinics,

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1: You are listening to Morning Edition on WGCU 90.1 FM, a member-supported service of Florida Gulf Coast University. I'm John Davis. Ahead, Attorney General Todd Blanche was on NBC's Meet the Press Sunday and declined to offer assurances that he would always act independently of the White House.
2: No, I'm not going to pledge that, and no attorney general should ever pledge that.
1: Blanche also said President Trump would never ask him to do something unethical or illegal. That story coming up in about 18 minutes. Sunny today with a stray shower or thunderstorm possible. Afternoon highs in the mid-90s. Clear to partly cloudy tonight with lows in the upper 70s. And tomorrow, mostly sunny with a chance for a stray shower or thunderstorm. Highs again in the mid-90s. Mostly clear skies Tuesday night with lows in the upper 70s. It's 8:20. Good morning.
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7: This is Morning Edition from NPR News. I'm Sasha Pfeiffer.
8: And I'm Michelle Martin. Good morning. President Trump is asking the Supreme Court to let him continue building a new ballroom for the White House. An appeals court ruled that Trump needs approval from Congress to move forward, so Trump filed the emergency request on Friday. Trump has increasingly justified the construction by citing national security, instead of his first explanation was that he needed more space and a more luxurious reception for guests. The legal process has revealed details about a bunker that Trump indicates is being built by the military under the site for the ballroom. We wanted to know more about what that bunker is all about, so we've called Garrett Graff, who studied government doomsday scenarios. He is a presidential historian and author of Raven Rock, the story of the U.S. government's secret plan to save itself while the rest of us die. Good morning, Mr. Graff. Thanks for joining us.
9: Good morning.
8: So the president says building the bunker is an urgent need, hence the emergency request. So let me back up for a minute. How long has there been some kind of emergency hideout for the president, and how does that fit into plans for continuity of government in the event of a catastrophic event?
9: The White House bunker dates back to World War II, and right after Pearl Harbor, when we were afraid of a Japanese air raid or German air raid on Washington, D.C. It's gone through several major iterations, but was sort of rebuilt by Harry Truman in the Cold War, in his presidency, and then has been updated regularly ever since. And the last major update that we know about happened during the Obama administration after 9/11.
8: Interesting. So fairly new. So do we know anything about how this new bunker would look, or what would it do that's different from what's already there?
9: Yeah, so the challenge, of course, with anything that Donald Trump says is it's hard to know what's real, what's not, and what's hyperbole. But the scale of the facility that he has talked about on social media and his public statements would be a dramatic change in the way that presidential continuity operations have thought about the president's security, where the White House bunker facility has always been meant to be a short-term facility, something where the president would stay for minutes or hours as a more secure evacuation plan was put into place. The scale that Donald Trump is talking about, it would place it alongside some of the major government relocation facilities where presumably someone could stay for days, weeks, or even longer.
8: Is there any evidence to support that this is urgent?
9: No, and that's really the heart of the legal case at this point, which is the judge in this case has basically said your only argument that it is urgent to build this is that you tore down the East Wing, that you exposed this vulnerability to the bunker underneath, the existing bunker underneath the East Wing, and now it's urgent to fix that, but this is a problem that you created yourself, Mr. President.
8: So, you know, your book, Raven Rock, is named after another bunker. Would you tell us about that? I mean, how does that fit into presidential emergency plans?
9: Sure. So the long-term or long-running plans for presidential evacuations has always been that your goal should be to get the president out of the White House as quickly as possible, because that's the place everyone knows and expects the president to be. You know, you want to get him to a place where people don't expect him to be. And so for decades, that has been one of three places. One, up into the sky, either aboard Air Force One or another 747 that's known as the E-4B, the Presidential Doomsday Plan, or to one of the two mountain-sized bunkers that the U.S. government runs outside of Washington. There's a FEMA facility in Berryville, Virginia, known as Mount Weather, and then Raven Rock, which is the backup Pentagon in Waynesboro, Pennsylvania. Each of those could support 1,000 people for a month.
8: Wow. Interesting. So before we let you go, do you think the national security argument is going to be more appealing to the courts than his arguments for a more luxurious ballroom?
9: Historically, presidents get a lot more leeway around national security, and I think that that's why you're really seeing him lean into this, because if this is a battle about historic preservation or congressional appropriation, then he's going to lose.
8: That is author and presidential historian Garrett Graff. Mr. Graff, thank you.
9: My pleasure.
0: Former Major League pitcher Tommy John has died. He was 83. He played for six teams over 26 seasons, but he will be best remembered for something that happened off the field. He was the first pitcher to undergo a procedure that's now named after him. Steve Futterman reports.
10: Yesterday at Dodgers Stadium, they paid tribute to Tommy John.
11: Join us for a moment of silence.
10: It was during his time in Los Angeles in 1974 that Tommy John underwent an untested sports medicine procedure. John had torn his ulnar collateral ligament. In the past, that would have meant the end of a career. But one of the Dodger doctors, Frank Job, had an idea. Take a tendon from the right forearm and put it in his injured left elbow. John talked to the MLB Network 2 years ago.
12: I just wanted to play baseball. I wanted to pitch. And the only way I was going to pitch was to get the surgery from Dr. Joe.
13: The game plan was logical, but it had never been tested on a thrower before. There was no tension or anything like that.
10: Dr. Steve Lombardo was in the operating room where it happened.
13: Tommy knew it was a new something that had never been done before.
14: And on the mound for the New York Yankees, the Sacred bowler, Tommy John.
10: Not only did he come back, Tommy John pitched in three World Series and won more than 160 additional games. Jocelyn Wittstein, a close friend of John, is an orthopedic surgeon and professor at Duke University.
15: Every time I heard him speak of Dr. Job, he was just so grateful to him and truly attributed the second half of his career to Dr. Job's brilliance.
10: Go down any major league roster today, it's likely at least one pitcher has undergone Tommy John surgery. In 2000, Atlanta Braves pitcher John Smoltz thought his career might be over. Then he got a phone call.
16: He introduced himself. Of course, I knew who he was, but he said, "Don't give up." It was the call I needed. And I'm forever grateful for Tommy picking up the phone and giving me a call.
10: Even with his long all-star major league career, Tommy John isn't a member of the Hall of Fame. But the Hall of Fame does have a display commemorating Tommy John's surgery and its impact on the game. For NPR News, I'm Steve Futterman.
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18: Live from NPR News in Washington, I'm Dave Mattingly. More Democratic lawmakers are calling for Congress to investigate conditions aboard the USS Abraham Lincoln amid reports of declining mental health, food shortages, and issues with plumbing aboard the ship. Senator Mark Kelly of Arizona is a former Navy combat pilot and astronaut who sits on the Senate Armed Services Committee.
19: I spoke to a grandmother of a sailor aboard the USS Abraham Lincoln who said, her grandson who, was skinny when he joined the Navy now looks like he's lost 20 to 25 pounds and is struggling, and it's depressing.
18: He was speaking to NPR's Morning Edition. The roughly 5,000 sailors and Marines aboard the Lincoln have been at sea on an extended deployment that's lasted nearly 9 months. The carrier is currently in the Middle East and has gone without a port call for more than 200 days, a record. The head of U.S. Central Command visited the ship over the weekend and acknowledged the mental health challenges of the crew. The USS Washington is on its way to the region to relieve the Lincoln. President Trump is directing the Pentagon to scale back joint U.S.-South Korean military exercises that got underway today. The president cites several reasons, including the cost and South Korea's stance on the war with Iran. This is NPR News from Washington.
1: Live from WGCU News, I'm John Davis. Tomorrow is primary election day in Florida. The Collier County Supervisor of Elections Office says it's experiencing its highest early voter turnout for a primary election, with nearly 16% of active eligible voters having already returned their vote by mail ballots or who voted early as of this morning. The statewide mandatory early voting period ended Saturday. Eligible voters who haven't voted early can still cast a ballot on Election Day tomorrow at their voting precinct location. Polls will be open from 7 a.m. to 7 p.m. Voters must provide a photo and signature ID at the polls. Approved forms of ID can include a Florida driver's license, Department of Highway Safety and Motor Vehicles issued state ID, a U.S. passport, military ID, student ID, retirement center ID, or a Florida license to carry a concealed weapon, among other forms of identification. And the rescue and rehabilitation of an old sea turtle from waters around the Florida Keys ended up better than expected last week. WGCU's Mike Braun has more.
20: Hundreds turned out Friday to watch Timmy, a 270-pound female loggerhead sea turtle, be returned to the Atlantic Ocean. Estimated to be between 70 and 80 years old and still actively nesting, Timmy was released at Fort Zachary Taylor Historic State Park in Key West.
21: Seeing a turtle like Timmy that has survived our oceans for so many decades, getting a reproductive female like her returned to her ocean home is most important for the survival of their species.
20: That's Betty Zirkelback, general manager of the Turtle Hospital in Marathon in the Keys. Timmy was rescued on July 19th after struggling to stay afloat and flailing in the ocean. Boaters found her about 7 miles south of Sugarloaf Key and called for help. She was treated and fed and eventually made a full recovery.
21: Seeing the hundreds of people coming out for Timmy's release today, it warms my heart, and I know that compassion is contagious.
20: When Timmy finally reached the surf and swam away from Key West, she went back to doing what she'd been doing for most of the past 8 decades, living wild in the sea. Find out more about Timmy and her recovery and release at WGCU.org. For WGCU News, I'm Mike Braun.
1: Sunny today with a stray shower or thunderstorm possible. Afternoon highs in the mid-90s. It's 84 degrees in Naples. This is WGCU News.
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7: It's Morning Edition from NPR News. I'm Sasha Pfeiffer.
8: And I'm Michelle Martin. Good morning. The president's envoy and son-in-law, Jared Kushner, held a rare meeting with leaders of Hamas in Egypt on Sunday.
7: Today, Kushner is in Israel to meet with Prime Minister Benjamin Netanyahu. Kushner is trying to get closer to achieving President Trump's plan for a post-war Gaza. The U.S. and Hamas back the plan. Israel does not.
8: NPR's Daniel Estrin is with us now from Tel Aviv. Good morning, Daniel.
2: Good morning, Michelle.
8: First of all, just how unusual was it that any high-level representative of the U.S. met directly with Hamas leaders?
2: It is rare. Remember, the U.S. labels Hamas a terrorist group, but Jared Kushner did meet Hamas one time before. That was 10 months ago, and that meeting helped seal the deal on the Gaza ceasefire agreement. Since then, though, not much progress has happened at all on a post-war transition for Gaza.
8: Okay, so do we have any sense of what came out of this meeting?
2: We have not seen any evidence of a real breakthrough. I spoke with an official briefed on the meeting who spoke anonymously to divulge some details. And what I learned is that the U.S. wants Hamas to stop military activities and to start disarming. They want Hamas to hand over control of Gaza to a new Palestinian committee. And Hamas affirmed that it is willing to do that. But the reality here, Michelle, is that it's been 10 months since the ceasefire was declared, and there's been no tangible progress on the ground in Gaza. It took months just for Trump's Board of Peace to come up with a formal disarmament plan, and then it took many more months for Hamas to agree to it. And so now the U.S. is pushing this new 15-point roadmap for Hamas to disarm and for Israel to withdraw. And Israel says it will not withdraw from Gaza until Hamas fully disarms. And a big group of Mideast countries is now saying that Israel is the one to blame for obstructing peace efforts. Those countries include the ceasefire mediators themselves, Qatar and Egypt. So Kushner is now in Israel. He's meeting Netanyahu to discuss his objections to the plan.
8: And so given Israel's objections, what do you expect to be coming out of this meeting between Kushner and Netanyahu?
2: Really, the main sticking point here is that Israel is 10 weeks away from elections, and Netanyahu could lose power. And Kushner knows that Netanyahu does not want Israelis to think he's giving any concessions to Hamas. That would be very unpopular. His far-right security minister even said recently that Israel should be killing 30 to 40 people every night in Gaza. So Netanyahu is under pressure, and if he would agree to any progress in Gaza, it would be the kind of things that could be done behind the scenes. The official I spoke to said Kushner wants Israel to authorize a new Gaza police force to get training. It wants Israel to allow an international stabilization force to enter Gaza. But here, Israel has its own objections. They may seem subtle, but these are important to Israel. A person briefed on this told me Israel doesn't trust this plan for a Palestinian committee to take over Hamas's weapons. Israel wants more international oversight there. So Kushner's challenge here really is to find anything Israel is willing to do with just 10 weeks to go before Israeli elections.
8: That is NPR's Daniel Estrin in Tel Aviv. Daniel, thank you.
2: You're welcome.
7: It's been just over a week since Todd Blanche was confirmed as U.S. Attorney General, and he now says he will not commit that the Justice Department he oversees is free from White House influence.
4: There's a big difference between saying we will always do our job and investigate any case and act independently of the White House. No, I'm not going to pledge that, and no Attorney General should ever pledge that.
7: That was Blanche on NBC's Meet the Press on Sunday. Blanche was President Trump's private criminal defense lawyer before he joined DOJ. He told NBC he's willing to break from the president on legal matters, but he said, quote, of course, end quote, he'll consider the president's opinions.
5: We have Aaron Davis on the line to talk about this. He's a reporter with ProPublica and co-author of Injustice, How Politics and Fear Vanquished America's Justice Department. Good morning.
9: Thanks for having me, Sasha.
5: Would you first share your general thoughts when you heard the Attorney General's comments this weekend?
9: You know, Todd Blanche repeated this idea not once but twice in that interview yesterday, and he sought to portray these comments as no big deal, as historically insignificant, that every attorney general does it. Well, he suggested that, you know, it's just the way things work. But the reality is that this now Senate-confirmed chief law enforcement officer in the land, Blanche's comments were groundbreaking in a way that they really represent a shift in how the Justice Department has operated since Watergate. You only have to go back 5 years to the day that President Biden announced Merrick Garland as his attorney general nominee to see how radical the change is. Biden pointed to Garland on TV and said, "You don't answer to me, you answer to the Constitution and the rule of law." What Biden said wasn't unique. It was like what every president had said since Nixon, you know, especially when it came to criminal justice, criminal prosecutions.
5: And if we go farther back in history, is there a precedent for an AG saying that he or she will not act independently of the White House?
9: There really is not. You know, for our book, we looked at this, and, you know, this area, especially this area of criminal prosecutions, is the sole province of the Justice Department and its attorneys to carefully review the facts of a given case. And if the facts merited prosecution, then the government went forward. And if it didn't, they did not go forward. You know, and where there were cases of gray areas, no one was consulting with a political head of a party sitting in the White House about a singular prosecution. What Blanche is saying is that Americans can now assume that there is a conversation with the president, and that is factoring into his decisions about criminal prosecution of individual Americans.
5: One major issue that almost prevented Blanche from getting confirmed was this so-called anti-weaponization fund of $1.8 billion. It was envisioned as a way to pay people who claimed that the Biden Justice Department harmed them, and it came as part of Trump's settlement with the IRS. Even Republicans, some Republicans, oppose that fund. Blanche said on Sunday the fund was dead. But are there other ways that the department could still find ways to pay January 6 rioters?
9: Yeah, he kind of touched on this. He said if somebody else brings a case against the United States, be it, you know, he didn't say any names, but be it the Oath Keepers, the Proud Boys, you know, anyone of Donald Trump's allies who thought they were wronged, that in fact the Justice Department could decide that they're right and they could decide to settle that case. So it does raise a question about how they will handle individual claims brought against the government going forward. And all of that doesn't touch even on the other part of that whole agreement about whether DOJ has really foreclosed at this point in time on the potential to prosecute Trump of tax evasion, all the things that were wrapped up in that IRS audit. That was the other half of that agreement.
5: Yeah. So briefly, if Blanche is saying that it's that he might work with the White House in some capacity, what does that leave in terms of firewalls between White House and DOJ?
9: Well, that's a big question here, right? And it's kind of it really points to how much of our democracy is built on trust. And when it comes to criminal justice, the hope that somewhere high up in the government, someone is working to be a fair arbiter of right and wrong. If Americans can't trust decisions about such cases are being made in a political fashion and in line with the law, we've lost something profound and sustaining for a healthy democracy.
5: That's Aaron Davis. He's a reporter with ProPublica. Thank you.
9: Sasha, thank you so much for having me.
5: This is NPR News.
1: 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I'm John Davis. Ahead, tribal gambling is a $46 billion industry. That's almost three times the revenues of casinos in Vegas and Reno. Native American tribes rely on casinos to fund things like healthcare, education, and housing. But there's a key vacancy in Washington throwing a wrench in their day-to-day operations. Details in the Marketplace Morning Report coming up in about 8 minutes. Sunny today with a stray shower or thunderstorm possible. Afternoon highs in the mid-90s. Clear to partly cloudy tonight with lows in the upper 70s. It's 83 degrees at 8:43. Good morning.
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0: I'm Indira Lakshmanan. 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
1: Live from WGCU News, I'm John Davis. Across Southwest Florida, citizens are volunteering their time to work as legal observers and monitoring activities of immigration and customs enforcement agents. They're also carving out time to assist immigrant families who have been impacted by ICE raids. WGCU's Yeonju Park followed the volunteers handing out school supplies to children as the new school year began.
23: These volunteers in Fort Myers were on a back-to-school mission. In assembly line fashion, they filled backpacks with crayons, pencils, and notebooks. They filled their cars with the backpacks and clothes. Then they drove to apartments of immigrant families affected by ICE deportations. Joanne Baum says she felt compelled to be a part of it.
24: I can't just write letters, write postcards. I need to do something more. And so I got involved, and there's just such a big need here.
23: The volunteers arrived in the housing complex at almost the same time as an ice cream truck on this hot afternoon. They immediately gathered the children, buying a frozen dessert for each and letting them pick out a backpack. Meanwhile, the families queued up at the distribution line. Volunteers checked items off the list that contained clothing and shoe sizes of each family member. Cesar Pineda was the sole volunteer who could speak Spanish, so he guided the residents.
25: My mom is Italian, my dad is Venezuelan, so that's why I learned the Spanish, but I grew up in the Midwest in Chicago. So they need somebody to, you know, communicate with their, you know, their own language, the native language, and I'm able to do that.
23: Although Christmas is months away, for these families, the volunteers were like summer Santas. After the event, Joanne Baum reflected on why she thinks the immigrant community needs more assistance than ever before.
24: They are decimated by what ICE is doing and picking up people on the street, sometimes with papers, and sometimes you don't know where your relative has gone. And women are banding together and living together.
23: As Pineda listened to the stories of the immigrants' trials and tribulations, he felt inspired to continue his volunteer efforts.
25: Yes, right now I met a lady and her father get arrested by immigration, and she's taking care of two girls that are not her daughters. And she's responsible for two more, you know, kids to support. And to be honest with you, the way they are so grateful about everything that we're doing for them, that's beautiful.
23: I'm Yeonju Park.
1: We're in the final moments of door-knocking and stump speeches for candidates across the state whose elections will be determined by tomorrow's primary race outcomes. But in Okeechobee County, the races were called early without a single vote being cast. WGCU's Eileen Kelly explains.
10: When Okeechobee County Commissioner Terry Burrows was first elected to office in 2014, he beat two others for the seat. 4 years later, he won again, besting a single challenger. In fact, Burrows successfully won all four attempts for the county commission seat, though the last two races were won with little to no effort because Burrows ran unopposed in 2022 and once again this year. Burrows is in good company with the early win crowd. Not a single local race in the city of Okeechobee nor in the county will be decided by voters after the polls closed Tuesday evening. That's because the wins were automatically given to the sole office seekers for the five seats up for grabs in the county and the three seats up for grabs in the city of Okeechobee. Burrows, who just turned 76, was planning on stepping aside after his win from 2022 ends in November. But when no one filed the paperwork to run for the seat, he knew right now was not the right time to exit. And so he filed the paperwork, and he won without having to do anything else. So what is it that's keeping people away? Could it be that politics can be dirty? Or perhaps that elected officials are constantly playing referee? Or maybe it's the financial disclosures that are required by those elected to office in Florida. Commissioner Burrows thinks it's probably a combination of all of that.
12: You have to have a really thick skin to run, to be in politics, whether you're city commissioner, county commissioner, or whatever it may be.
10: Or maybe, as Jim Craig, the chairman of the Republican Party of Okeechobee, puts it, the public is quite happy with who they have already placed in office.
13: Well, I think that's a good thing. That means everybody's doing a very good job working together and everybody's getting the job done.
10: Whatever the reason, congratulations on your win again, Commissioner Burrows. The same goes to the other incumbents returning to office without having to campaign. For WGCU News, this is Eileen Kelly.
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2: Israeli general election.
3: China's leader Xi Jinping has praised the ruling Communist Party's decision to clamp down on the Tiananmen democracy protests. The rare mention of events of 1989 came during a speech marking the centenary of the birth of one of his predecessors, Jiang Zemin, who led China during its initial boom. From Beijing, here's our China correspondent, Stephen McDonnell.
4: It's thought that over the coming days, comparisons could be made here between the successful economic approach of Jiang's government and the ongoing economic headaches under Xi. So today's speech could have been an attempt by Xi to link his leadership to Jiang Zemin by focusing on their shared party loyalty, rather than have Chinese people question whether Xi Jinping's economic approach has been inferior to that of this predecessor.
3: The latest economic data from China indicates a further weakening of domestic demand in the world's second largest economy. Last month's growth in retail sales slowed to 0.6%, less than half of what had been predicted by analysts. Zambia's main opposition party has rejected government accusations that its members were involved in plotting an insurrection at the time of last week's election. The BBC's Dingindaba Jonah Buyoya has this report.
5: Zambia's main opposition candidate in Thursday's election, Brian Munduile, has dismissed as total fabrications government claims that he was found at the scene of an alleged militia operation where high-grade weapons were seized. He told the BBC that security forces had staged an assassination attempt during a raid on his home, firing shots towards him and wounding a former minister. He insisted no weapons or foreigners were present and that he was released without a charge. The government maintains 11 people have been arrested and investigations are continuing, linking him to the scene. President Hage Ndehejilema currently leads with more than 62% of the votes declared from 161 of 226 constituencies.
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6: Live from WGCU News, I'm John Davis. Florida Attorney General James Uthmeyer has released a redraft of the ballot summary for Amendment 3, the large property tax cut measure pushed by Governor Ron DeSantis. A Leon County judge ordered the ballot summary and title of the proposal to be rewritten, as the originals were misleading and filled with political rhetoric. The initial title was Save Our Homes from Excessive Property Taxes, while the new version is Increased Homestead Exemption, Lower Cap on Increases in Non-Homestead Property Assessments. For more than a year, DeSantis has toured the state discussing the need for a major property tax cut, at times questioning why property taxes should exist at all. He says he expects the final version of the amendment to pass.
7: The arguments against it are basically an argument to say government's needs come before the needs of taxpayers. That's not the way our system was designed.
6: Three different groups sued over the ballot summary, and Leon County Judge David Frank agreed, ordering the redrafting of the amendment title and summary. Groups opposed to the measure welcomed the new draft. Jackson Peel is a spokesman for the Save Our Services, No on 3 campaign.
8: Amendment 3 is dangerous and bad for our communities. It's not the right policy for Florida. It's not the right policy for our communities.
6: The measure would increase the $50,000 homestead property tax exemption to $150,000 in 2027 and to $250,000 in 2028, but the portion of the tax bill that goes to K-12 public schools would be exempt. Under state law, the measure requires 60% voter approval to pass in November. And tomorrow is primary election day in Florida. The statewide mandatory early voting period ended Saturday. Eligible voters who haven't voted early can still cast a ballot on election day tomorrow at their voting precinct location. Polls will be open from 7 a.m. to 7 p.m. This is WGCU News.
9: Hello and welcome to the program. This is NewsHour from the BBC World Service and we're coming to you live from London. I'm Paul Henley. Coming up a bit later, on the day that the trial for the murder of the rapper Tupac Shakur begins, we'll hear from his brother.
10: The justice I would like, I will never get. I want my brother back. Period. Dot. I want my little brother back.

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5: President Trump has amassed more than $2.2 billion in personal wealth in the first year of his second term. Where's all that money coming from? From WAMU and NPR in Washington, this is 1A. Hi, I'm Todd Zwillick in for Jen White. Financial disclosures show most of President Trump's ballooning wealth comes from cryptocurrency. Trump earned at least $800 million from the crypto investment firm World Liberty Financial, along with Middle East envoy Steve Witkoff and their sons. Last week, the firm was granted preliminary approval to start a bank by the Trump administration. But real estate deals, golf courses, million-dollar settlements are also enriching the president and his family. Today on If You Can Keep It, the scale of Trump's wealth and how his personal enrichment could conflict with the national interest. That's after the headlines.
6: Live from NPR News in Washington, I'm Linda Kenyon. The USS George Washington is heading to the Middle East to replace the USS Abraham Lincoln, which has been at sea for more than 8 months. The Lincoln has been at the center of concerns over mental health issues, as well as lack of fresh food and supplies. Reporter Steve Walsh with member station WHRO says the transition could still take some time.
7: USS George Washington is now on its way to relieve USS Lincoln with their 5,000 sailors. It's hard to pinpoint when the Washington will arrive. Normally, you would expect both carriers to remain in the region for a week or so, but a Navy official who wasn't authorized to speak publicly told me that there is no standard handoff period, so the Lincoln could leave rather quickly once USS Washington arrives in the region.
6: The U.S. Supreme Court has rebuffed President Trump for a second time, declining to hear his appeal of a $5 million verdict in favor of E. Jean Carroll. A jury had found Trump liable for sexually abusing and defaming the former magazine columnist. Opening statements are scheduled to begin in Las Vegas today.
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6: To hear his appeal of a $5 million verdict in favor of E. Jean Carroll, a jury had found Trump liable for sexually abusing and defaming the former magazine columnist. Opening statements are scheduled to begin in Las Vegas today in the trial of the man accused of

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2: Words in interviews and in a 2019 memoir where he says he supplied the gun used in the murder and was in the car that drove up alongside Shakur. The defense is expected to claim that Davis was fabricating and embellishing. Shakur's cousin, William Lassane, does not believe the explanation.
3: Of course, he's going to evade accountability by saying that he embellished for the last 15 years.
2: Davis now also claims he wasn't even in Las Vegas the night of the killing. For NPR News, I'm Steve Futterman in Las Vegas.
4: China's exports are booming despite tariffs from the U.S. and Europe, but the latest government numbers show the rest of the economy is sluggish.
5: Many economists say China needs its consumers to spend, but the bulk of them have their wealth in real estate. Real estate investment dropped 19% in the first 7 months of the year, and home prices remain down. Homeowners feel poorer and are more cautious about spending. Retail sales, which is a proxy for consumption, was stagnant last month, growing at just 0.6% year-on-year. It also didn't help that there were heavy rainfall and strong winds hitting large parts of China in July, forcing factories and ports to shut. Tens of thousands of people were evacuated from their homes. Another reason people hesitate to spend? Unemployment remains high at 5.2% in July. Jennifer Pak, NPR News, Beijing.
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6: And live for WGCU News in Fort Myers, I'm Emma Rodriguez. The African proverb, "it takes a village," is taking hold in Highlands County as multiple school district employees are stepping up to fill a critical shortage of bus drivers. WGCU's Eileen Kelly reports.
7: In the morning, Tony Cribbs runs the day-to-day operations of the Highlands County School District's transportation department. But later in the day, he's behind the wheel of the familiar big yellow bus.
8: I will be driving a bus this afternoon. Due to the shortage, I'm short-handed and I have no extra subs. There's all hands on deck.
7: That means Cribbs' supervisors are also behind the wheel, as are route dispatchers. And soon, a garage clerk will be added to the crew until the district can hire the 25 or so more bus drivers that it needs to cart kids back and forth. Before COVID, Cribbs had about 105 drivers, but that number has been shrinking ever since. Currently, he's got 68 buses in service. He'd like that number to be 95. To become a bus driver, it takes about 2 to 3 weeks to get certified, and Cribbs says the district offers a stipend to future drivers during this training period, which is all done in-house. Drivers make $18.52 an hour. The hours vary depending on the route, but at a minimum, drivers are guaranteed about a 5.5-hour workday, and benefits are included.
8: That, to me, sometimes is a great feeling when those little kids put a smile on their face, knowing that their bus driver is going to get them to and from school and home safely.
7: For WGCU News, this is Eileen Kelly.
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10: This is 1A. I'm Todd Zwillick. Donald Trump is taking in billions of dollars to his personal fortune while serving as president. In 2024, the year before his second term started, the president made about $600 million. In 2025, 1 year into his new term, that number jumped to more than $2.2 billion. The latest White House disclosures show that most of those earnings came

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2: 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So Japan is a critical supplier of the Russian war machine.
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6: A steamy romance between two hockey stars became one of the most talked about TV shows in years. What's got so many people obsessed? From WAMU and NPR in Washington, this is 1A. Hi, I'm Todd Zwillick in for Jen White. Today on 1A, production is underway in Toronto for season 2 of the hit romance series, Heated Rivalry. So we're listening back to one of your favorite conversations between Jen and author Rachel Reed. She wrote the books that inspired the blockbuster show. But first, summer's at the cinema. There's still plenty of summer left and time to get yourself to the movies. 1A's John Horn tells us what to see, and we hear your most memorable summer movie-going moments from The Odyssey to Jaws. All that's coming up right after these headlines.
7: Live from NPR News in Washington, I'm Linda Kenyon. As annual joint military exercises between the U.S. and South Korea begin this week, President Trump says he has instructed the Pentagon to substantially reduce future war games. NPR's Anthony Kuhn in Seoul reports that this hints at a concession and possible attempt to restart diplomacy with North Korea.
8: President Trump said he was ordering the drills to be scaled back because of his good relationship with North Korean leader Kim Jong-un and North Korea's unthreatening attitude towards the U.S. while Trump has been president. He said that the drills are costly and send a hostile signal to Pyongyang. He also noted that South Korea had declined his request for help in military operations against Iran. South Korea's defense ministry said that 10 days of exercises with the U.S. military aimed at defending South Korea against threats from the North began as planned. Monday is a substitute day off after a Saturday holiday in South Korea, and there was no immediate comment from South Korea's government. Anthony Kuhn, NPR News, Seoul.
7: Public safety officials in Indiana say at least 7 people have died during days of heavy rain and historic flooding in the state. Samantha Horton reports.
9: Records show Indianapolis had more than 20 feet of muddy water in some areas when it crested in parts of the White River that flows through the city. Sunday, city officials started to put away floodgates, and people were out on the trails that had been closed off the day before. Marion County Emergency Management Director Jacob Spence says some people with homes along the river will need to wait before it is safe to return.
10: It may be about Tuesday as the earliest that the water gets far enough away and back towards the riverbanks that a majority of those homes will be safely accessible.
9: As recovery efforts are...
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2: States have also recently passed similar laws.
3: New Hampshire and Indiana have stopped allowing registered voters to check in at the polls with student IDs. A similar ban in Florida is set to start next year. Republican state officials say these bans support election security. There is no evidence, however, of widespread voter fraud involving student IDs. The Coalition for Open Democracy, a voter advocacy group, is now suing over New Hampshire's ban. They argue it violates the U.S. Constitution for burdening eligible voters' right to vote and discriminating against younger voters. In April, a federal judge ruled Indiana's ban is likely unconstitutional, but that ruling was paused after Republican officials appealed. Voting rights advocates in these states are now trying to help make sure eligible students have a state ID or another accepted identification to vote in upcoming elections. Anzila Wong, NPR News.
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4: And live from the WGCU newsroom in Fort Myers, I'm Emma Rodriguez. The rescue and rehabilitation of an old sea turtle from waters around the Florida Keys ended better than expected last week. WGCU's Mike Braun has more.
5: Hundreds turned out Friday to watch Timmy, a 270-pound female loggerhead sea turtle, be returned to the Atlantic Ocean. Estimated to be between 70 and 80 years old and still actively nesting, Timmy was released at Fort Zachary Taylor Historic State Park in Key West.
6: Seeing a turtle like Timmy that has survived our oceans for so many decades, getting a reproductive female like her returned to her ocean home is most important for the survival of their species.
5: That's Betty Zirkelback, general manager of the Turtle Hospital in Marathon in the Keys. Timmy was rescued on July 19th after struggling to stay afloat and flailing in the ocean. Boaters found her about 7 miles south of Sugarloaf Key and called for help. She was treated and fed and eventually made a full recovery.
6: Seeing the hundreds of people coming out for Timmy's release today, it warms my heart, and I know that that compassion is contagious.
5: When Timmy finally reached the surf and swam away from Key West, she went back to doing what she'd been doing for most of the past 8 decades, living wild in the sea. Find out more about Timmy and her recovery and release at WGCU.org. 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
4: Southbound I-75 will be fully closed tomorrow night from 10 p.m. until 5 a.m. Wednesday, just north of the State Road 951 exit in Collier County. That's exit 101. The closure will accommodate crews installing an overhead sign. Drivers are advised to follow detour signage or seek an alternate route. Forbes has named Sarasota Memorial Healthcare System Florida's top employer for women. The Herald Tribune reports SMH earned the designation in Forbes' America's Best Employers for Women 2026 list. The survey measured more than 146,000 women working for companies that employ at least 1,000 people. 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
8: This is 1A. I'm Todd Zwillick in for Jen White. It has been a big season for movies. You got your blockbusters like Spider-Man Brand New Day, Toy Story 5, of course, The Odyssey. They're all dominating at the box office. And some smaller surprises, too, like Backrooms and Obsession also breaking through. But sometimes in the summer, you know, going to the movies can be less about seeing a great film, more about getting some of that icy cinema AC to escape the heat. Well, whatever your reason for going to the theater, we've still got some summer left. And 1A entertainment correspondent John Horn is here to tell us his picks for what to watch. It's, you call it a mini edition of our 1A movie club. Hey, John.
9: Hey there.
8: We also want to hear from you, as always, your top summer movie going experiences. 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Us kids would be in our PJs."

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2: The Ukrainian government estimates that 90% of Russian weapons, drones, missiles, contain Japanese components. So Japan is a critical supplier of the Russian war machine.
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5: I'm Scott Tong. Law enforcement has incorporated artificial intelligence into its work for, say, assisting dispatchers, tracking suspects, patrolling. Some experts wonder if it's all going too fast.
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10: I'm Indira Lakshmanan. It's Here and Now. Coming up, President Trump's son-in-law is talking to both Hamas and Israel, trying to revive a peace plan for Gaza. And ICE's crackdown on immigrants is creating a pileup of court cases that are straining the system.
11: Also, economists have been saying for months that a stock market crash is likely.
12: We will have a crash. I just can't tell you when, and I can't tell you how deep.
11: How to plan our own financial futures, even with this looming threat. And law enforcement is adopting artificial intelligence for assisting dispatchers, tracking suspects, patrolling. Some experts wonder if it's all going too fast.
6: I have covered surveillance technology for more than a decade, and I've never seen anything like this.
11: Coming up here and now.
10: The news is first.
13: Live from NPR News in Washington, I'm Louise Schiavone. At least six people are dead from a Ukrainian rocket fired across the border into Russia. The attack is the latest in ongoing tit-for-tat strikes between the two countries using missiles and drones. From Moscow, NPR's Charles Maines has details.
14: It's unclear what exactly Ukraine was targeting when its rocket struck the border region of Belgorod. Russia's local acting governor only said a structure had been hit and that among the victims was a teenage boy. In addition to military installations, Ukraine has increasingly attacked Russian energy and logistics sites, soft targets that Kyiv claims are legitimate because they aid the Russian war effort and mirror Russia's own strikes on civilian infrastructure. Ukrainian drone strikes on Russia's vast oil sector in particular have caused on-again, off-again gas shortages this summer, and long lines were back at gas stations this weekend, that despite reports of the arrival of reserve fuel from India to alleviate the crisis. Charles Maines, NPR News. Moscow.
13: The USS Washington is on its way to the Middle East to relieve the USS Lincoln, its 5,000 sailors deployed for more than 200 days. The Lincoln has been at the center of concerns over mental health issues, as well as a lack of fresh food and supplies. From Norfolk, Virginia, reporter Steve Walsh with member station WHRO has more.
15: USS George Washington is now on its way to relieve USS Lincoln with their 5,000 sailors. It's hard to pinpoint when the Washington will arrive. Normally, you would expect both carriers to remain in the region for a week or so, but a Navy official who wasn't authorized to speak publicly told me that there is no standard handoff period. So the Lincoln could leave rather quickly once USS Washington arrives in the region.
13: Reporter Steve Walsh with member station WHRO in Norfolk. Opening statements are scheduled to begin in Las Vegas at this hour in the trial of the man accused of playing a key role in the 1996 murder of rap artist Tupac Shakur. Steve Futterman reports.
16: Prosecutors will accuse Dwayne Davis, a former powerful gang leader, of orchestrating the killing. He will not be accused of pulling the trigger, but rather putting together all the elements that ended with Shakur being shot. The key evidence will be Davis's own words in interviews and in a...
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16: ...of orchestrating the killing. He will not be accused of pulling the trigger, but rather putting together all the elements that ended with Shakur being shot. The key evidence will be Davis's own words in interviews and in a 2019 memoir where he says

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2: Davis now also claims he wasn't even in Las Vegas the night of the killing. For NPR News, I'm Steve Futterman in Las Vegas.
3: On Wall Street at this hour, the Dow off 194, the Nasdaq up 27. 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
4: And live for WGCU News, I'm Emma Rodriguez. Nearly $188 million in grant funds were announced recently and will be used to strengthen healthcare in Florida's rural communities by expanding access to care, supporting rural hospitals and clinics, and growing the state's rural healthcare workforce. WGCU's Eileen Kelly reports.
5: The funds announced will support more than 80 grants serving communities across 31 rural counties. Those areas are home to nearly 1.2 million people. Awardees include hospitals, federally qualified health centers, rural health clinics, and other health care providers and community organizations working to meet the unique needs of rural Floridians. The awards are part of Florida's Rural Health Transformation Program, which is administered by the Agency for Healthcare Administration. Florida received $209 million through federal state initiatives to strengthen rural healthcare systems, modernize infrastructure, expand access to services, and to build the healthcare workforce. To see the recipients of the funds, go to WGCU.org. For WGCU News, this is Eileen Kelly.
4: A heat advisory is in effect from 11 a.m. to 7 p.m. today for the entire state of Florida. Dangerous heat is expected this afternoon with heat index values up to 110 degrees. Actual air temperatures will be in the mid to upper 90s, but it will feel significantly hotter. If you plan to be outdoors, it's important to drink at least 16 to 32 ounces of water. If you have AC, use it as fans may not be adequate. Reduce outdoor physical activities and also wear lightweight, light-colored clothing. The heat advisory may continue throughout the week. Weather today in Naples, it's currently 91 degrees, sunny, with a humidity of 69% and wind at 5 miles per hour. We'll see a high of 93 around 3 p.m., and our low for tonight will be 86 around midnight. 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
8: And I'm Indira Lakshmanan. It's Here and Now. Treaty allies, the U.S. and South Korea, started long-planned military drills today, and President Trump isn't happy. On social media, the president said he was directing Defense Secretary Pete Hegseth to substantially reduce the exercises. As he slammed the drills, Trump also posted an old photo of himself with North Korean dictator Kim Jong-un and called Kim unthreatening and respectful. This despite the fact that last week North Korea fired a ballistic test missile off the coast of the Korean Peninsula. For more on why, we're joined by Emma Chanlett Avery, Director of Political Security Affairs at the Asia Society Policy Institute. Welcome, Emma.
9: Thanks, Indira, for having me.
8: So President Trump also posted this quote on his social media platform. I recently asked the president of South Korea if they would like to join us in the denuclearization of the Islamic Republic of Iran, and they said, no thanks, end quote. So is your read of the situation that President Trump is trying to punish the South Korean president for not going all the way backing the U.S. on the Iran war?
9: Well, I think that Trump is clearly frustrated with the state of affairs in Iran, and so that probably plays into some of his reaction. But I think it's actually more aimed at North Korea and appeasing their calls to call off these exercises.
8: Well, the one thing to keep in mind is that the U.S. war in Iran has depleted more than half of the U.S. munitions stockpile, according to experts, in the last 6 months. These 11 days.

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2: Last month, an anonymous donor gave nearly $1 million to help protect the disappearing forest. Now, the Andy family is donating a Z-shaped parcel to the Miami Blue chapter of the North American Butterfly Association. The family patriarch, Gus, grew up in Miami and later moved to New Jersey, where the family still runs the popular Le Maire Resort in Cape May. Miami Blue plans on turning the land over to the county, which already owns nearly 50 acres of pineland that abut the property. Over the years, about 98% of the county's pinelands outside Everglades National Park have been bulldozed over. That's left a host of endangered species with a lot less forest they need to survive. I'm Jenny Stiletovich in Miami.
3: Tomorrow is the primary election day in Florida. The Collier County Supervisor of Elections Office says it's experiencing its highest early voter turnout for a primary election, with nearly 16% of active eligible voters having already returned their vote by mail ballots or voted early. The statewide mandatory early voting period ended Saturday. Eligible voters who haven't voted early can still cast a ballot on Election Day tomorrow at their voting precinct location. Polls will be open from 7 a.m. to 7 p.m. Voters must provide a photo and signature ID at the polls. Approved forms of ID include a Florida driver's license, Department of Highway Safety and Motor Vehicles issued Florida ID, U.S. passport, military ID, student ID, retirement center ID, or a Florida license to carry a concealed weapon, among others. 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
6: And I'm Rob Schmitz. It's Here and Now. In Hawaii, more than 150,000 homes and businesses are without power after Hurricane Lala passed by the islands over the weekend. Lala has now been downgraded to a tropical storm, but heavy rain is causing widespread flooding in the area. Hawaii is not the only state dealing with extreme weather right now. A stretch of thunderstorms has brought severe flooding across states in the Midwest, including Indiana, where at least seven people have died after heavy rains and record-setting floods there. Indy Star reporter Sophie Hartley has been covering this all weekend. She joins us now. Hey, Sophie.
7: Hi, Rob. How are you?
6: I'm well, thank you. This is the worst flooding that Indiana has seen since 1913. Describe the scene for us. What are you seeing where you are?
7: I'm seeing a lot of water and a lot of confused people who are just like struggling to make it through hour by hour. I was in Anderson on Friday, and you know, 7-8 blocks south of the river that had flooded, the intersections were, you know, basically lakes. I saw people swimming out to their cars to rescue really important memorabilia. In the city of Indianapolis, I saw like hundreds of volunteers, you know, fill 15,000 sandbags to try to reinforce a levee. Just, you know, all hands on deck.
6: Wow, it sounds like a lot of people are stepping up and trying to help help each other.
7: Yeah, absolutely. There's a little section of the city called Rocky Ripple where I think for more than 48 hours, there were people working through the night to try to reinforce this levee that they were afraid water would spill over. So I think they really credit that town being saved to the community spirit and all the volunteers that came in and helped.
6: That's amazing. I mean, hundreds of homes have been impacted here, at least 200 residents displaced across the state. What do we know about the scope of the damage so far? And is there a story here that stands out to you?
7: It's really hard to say, and that's because water is still everywhere. So I don't think that we have a good estimate on the full scope of damage.
6: That is Sophie Hartley from the Indy Star. Looks like we just maybe lost her.

0: 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For curious minds of all ages. 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
2: We heard from Mangione for the very first time in public when he pled guilty. 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
8: From WGCU News, this is Gulf Coast Life. I'm Mike Canary. The incredibly complex global food production systems we've come to rely upon rely in part on pollinators. They're animals that help plants reproduce by moving pollen from one flower to another, allowing plants to produce fruit, seeds, and new plants. Most people think of bees when they hear the word pollinator, and there are more than 300 different kinds of bees just here in Florida, so we're not just talking about domesticated honeybees, but butterflies and moths, beetles, flies, bats, and even some kinds of birds all do their part pollinating the plants around us. About 75% of the world's flowering plants and about 30% of crops rely on pollinators. Things like habitat loss, pesticide use, climate change, and invasive species are all threats to pollinator populations, which are truly essential for both ecological balance and food security. Later this week, on Friday, August 21st, and Saturday, the 22nd, and everyone can do their part as citizen scientists to help researchers keep tabs on the health of pollinator populations by participating in the Great Southeast Pollinator Census. To participate during those 2 days, you simply pick one or more plants in your yard that attract pollinators and watch them closely for 15 minutes and then count each time an insect lands on the plant and then upload that information into a database. To learn about the census and how to participate and about pollinators and how important it is to support them, I spoke with three people from local UF IFAS Extension offices. This conversation originally aired last August before that census, but since it contained so much good information, we're not reinventing the wheel and listening back to it today. Cheryl Vander Heiden is a residential horticulture extension agent with University of Florida's Institute of Food and Agricultural Sciences, or IFAS's Lee County Extension Office. Cheryl, welcome to the show.
9: Thank you for having me.
8: Jen Hagen is a family and consumer sciences agent, also with IFAS's Lee County Extension Office. Jen, thanks for being here.
10: My pleasure.
8: And Jonah Vasquez is an agriculture agent and county extension director with the program's Hardy County Extension Office. Welcome back to the show, Jonah.
11: Thank you, sir.
8: Cheryl, I'm going to throw this one at you and answer it if you can or tell me who should answer it. But let's talk about pollinators. That's why we're here today. Define what a pollinator is, as if somebody doesn't know. I know that sounds silly, but, you know, go to first principles here.
9: All right. So if you look at a flower, there are two processes that that flower needs in order to turn the flower into seeds and be able to reproduce. The first one is pollination, and the second one is fertilization. And in pollination, one flower has to receive a pollen grain from a different flower on its ovary. So there are two reproductive structures within a flower the male reproductive structure and the female reproductive structure. And the male reproductive structure is made of a long filament that ends in a sac on the top of it. It's called the anther, and it contains the pollen sacs. And the female reproductive structure is an ovary that has a long extension called the style onto a landing pad, a sticky place that's called the stigma. That's where the pollen grain has to end up. But most flowers need these pollen grains from a different flower. So it has to make it from the anther of one stamen on a different flower to the stigma on another flower in order to complete the process of pollination. And that requires a pollinator. That insect or animal or anything, the wind even, that can transfer the pollen from one flower to the other.
8: So if there's a flower, there needs to be a pollinator in almost all cases?
9: In almost all cases. About 80 to 90% of flowering plants, and we have about 350,000 species of flowering plants, so about 80 to 90% of them require a pollinator. Some can self-pollinate, so they keep their stamen close and they allow their own pollen to pollinate their stigma.
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9: 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So about 80 to 90% of them require a pollinator. 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
1: A word interseasonal. They all become ripe at the same time, and the wind will pick it up, swirl it around, and then it will distribute it to all the other, to the flowers and all the other parts, to the ovaries of those flowers. So the wind kind of takes it and swirls it around.
2: And that's when, we can pull up the pollen count on our phone,
1: yes.
2: Effectively, right?
1: That's right. That's when you begin to sneeze.
2: Jonah, I think this question's for you. Let's talk about food crops and pollination. Do all plants that produce food require a pollinator?
3: About 75% of them actually require pollination at some point. That does not mean that fruit set entirely depends on a pollinator. It just means that it requires a relationship between a pollinator in the environment and that plant. But, there's a misconception out there that if the honeybees die, we all die. That's something that we have to really look into context. We do have a lot of native pollinators that are going to probably are going to be better than the honeybee, which is a classic example of a pollinator when you look at it. So things like citrus, peppers, tomatoes, they are things that do not require bees to have, that pollination event, beans, stuff like that. But usually farmers are going to use bees to kind of enhance that fruit set, basically. So you're going to have better yields.
2: So, Jen, can you give us like a breakdown of what the most common pollinators are?
4: Absolutely. And Jonah kind of set the stage for me. But there are a lot of pollinators that we have in Southwest Florida that unfortunately we may also view as pests. And beyond the honeybee, beyond the native bees and the wasp, some of our biggest pollinators are butterflies, moths, ants, different things of that nature that we wouldn't think are associated so much with pollination services, but they are prominent in our environment and very involved in pollination.
2: So does that mean if we go the extra mile to try to keep pests out of our yard, we might be hampering pollination happening?
4: Yes, you could lead to that assumption. And it all is system-based. We are always looking at balance. So I think a lot of the work that we do within Extension is educating people to who and what we have in our environment and the balance to strike so we don't mess up that ecological balance that we so need in order not only for pollination, but good health for ourselves as well.
2: What are the best plants to plant in your yard if you want to support pollinators?
4: Well, it really depends where your yard is, Mike. And we have different terrain here in Florida
2: So within different regions of our listening area, the answer to that is different.
4: Yes.
2: Interesting.
4: And, okay. And it could even be the difference of what side of 75 you live on.
2: Huh.
4: So I would definitely say wherever you are to reach out to us or anyone else who specializes in native flowers and plants for your specific zone to get you started, because that will attract your native pollinators and also help promote pollination services, not only in your own yard, but your neighborhood and the region.
2: Can you give an example of some of the various kinds of plants that are on that list?
1: So there are a lot of native plants that we've somewhat domesticated, like beautyberry or the native coffee. They produce an abundance of flowers and will attract all kinds of pollinators. Right now, the tea bush is really in bloom and attracting hundreds of bees. If you see one, it has little purple to blue flowers. And there are more inconspicuous things, like one of the things we try to teach homeowners is that not all weeds and grass are bad, because a lot of them will support pollinators, including native ones. So the nectar sources and pollinator flowers sort of attracts the pollinators, the sweetness inside the flower. That

0: can be eaten by many, many different things. And included in the list of pollinators are also things like bats and birds and hummingbirds. And so once that nectar draws in the pollinator, it can be eaten and then shared out. And I've lost my train of thought, but I was going to go to host plants. So,
1: Well, I can help you out.
2: And we can talk about the plants that do not need to flower in order to have nectar sources, like the ones that have nectarids. So, like passion fruit,
1: that's where
2: passion vine,
1: Dutch pipe vine,
2: some of the cucurbits as well, that they have little buttons on somewhere in the plant that are secreting nectar all the time, that attracts beneficial pollinators, that attracts wasps that are looking for that prey, and ants, and a lot of cool stuff. And we usually don't look at a plant that is not in bloom as a plant that is having a big effect on our yard, but they, you know, some of them are.
3: Huh. Jonah, I think most people probably think of honeybees when they think of bees that are found in Florida that do pollination. But, you know, give us a breakdown of the various bees. I know there's lots of bees in Florida. I did a whole show on bees, and that may have been with you, actually, Jonah.
2: I think so.
3: Yeah, but, you know, just give listeners a sense of what out there is happening that isn't a honeybee that's been domesticated.
2: So the poster child for pollination is going to be the European honeybee. It was an introduced species by the conquistadors and everybody that migrated from Europe to the Americas. Before then, we had native bees. There's over 300 species of bees in Florida alone. So we have a lot of biodiversity. All of those species that are native bees are going to be solitary bees, meaning that they're going to be nesting underground on tree cavities, on holes in the wood. Some of them are actually going to eat the wood on our housing, so we don't want them to a certain degree eating on our house. That's why we use treatments for wood. But you can include sweat bees, mason bees, bumblebees, carpenter bees, a lot of these cool looking insects out there in our yard are going to be, you know, making their way and, you know, positively affecting our plants. Another unseen, unsung hero in our yards are going to be moths. We usually associate moths with damage in our yards, but usually moths are going to do the pollination at night, and they're more effective than a lot of the bees that we see flying around.
3: Cheryl, what are the biggest threats that pollinators face?
0: Well, I'm gonna pull this out into a little broader picture. In fact, pollinators are just the sentinel for insects at large. About 10 years ago, a prominent entomologist from Costa Rica wrote a biological note in Biological Conservation, and he was just relaying his experience of how much biomass of insects that he has seen decline in. Just, you know, used to drive through the rainforest and would have to put on his windshield wipers just to wipe off all the smudge from the insects. Well, that was decreasing. He couldn't stand under a light at a gas station in Costa Rica because there'd be just clouds of insects. Now they weren't around anymore. So he kind of like raised the alarm. And then researchers picked up on that, and a group from Germany looked over a data set they had for over 3 decades. And this was a data that they had been gathering on insect abundance and diversity in German natural preserves. So this was natural area, and they actually found a decline of about 25% to 30% in just the abundance of the insects. So from a tropical region to a temperate and cold region, the insects were declining. And another group came along and published a metadata analysis of 75 studies across the world. And they related it to different changes in our environment, of course, but they found that the number of insects were just dropping. And if we keep going, we might lose up to 40% of our insect abundance and species in the next couple of decades. So they really highlighted that our abundance is dropping, and they correlated it with urban development, changing natural areas to agricultural areas, human use is a lot in there, and also a massive amount of pesticide use. So they really correlated with the increase of pesticide research and the increase of pesticide use. The homeowner themselves, the number of gallons used in residential yards of pesticides is in the millions. And we try to keep our immediate area sort of quote unquote bug free, but in that's spilling over to all of our native populations. And so the biggest threats, of course, is the development and changes of land use, and the pesticide use. And now on top of that, we have a warming of the climate. And so we're here in South Florida, we're right on the cusp. We go from a tropical to a subtropical and kind of starting the temperate climate regions. So we feel this change. We can actually see it in the plants. We can see how our more tropical plants are beginning to be established in more northern latitudes. And then we can also see it in the insects, that's going to have a change in the way that our plants can support our insect populations. And we have to be really start thinking of this as really holistic, because our insect populations make up the basis for a massive food web that feeds birds, lizards, reptiles of all sorts, fish, and that, of course, makes it up into the higher trophic levels. And so if we lose this, if we lose more abundance, if we just think of it as biomass, it means we can feed less animals up the food chain.
3: So humans are the biggest threat to pollinators, but humans also require pollinators.
0: That's right. We are part of the food chain. We do eat the product that pollinators that give us. Even though we have some crops that don't require pollinators for fruit set, we even have developed crops that will not even require the stimulus of being pollinated for fruit set. However, especially most of our natural foods do require except for the grains, but they do require the pollination.
3: Today, we're revisiting the conversation I had 1 year ago with Cheryl Vanderheiden. She's a residential horticulture extension agent with UF IFAS's Lee County Extension. Jen Hagen, she's a family and consumer sciences agent, also with UF IFAS in Lee County. And Jonah Bosquez, he's an agriculture agent and county extension director with their Hardy County Extension office. The Great Pollinator Census is happening this Friday and Saturday, August 21st and 22nd, across Florida, Alabama, Georgia, and the Carolinas. If you go to our website, wgcu.org/GCL. You can find links to information about it and how to participate, even if it's just right in your own backyard or neighborhood.
2: I want to, talk about our current situation with pesticide use. We do have a lot of stricter rules in Florida than what we do in a lot of different parts of the world, including Central America and Costa Rica. I've been around a long time in different countries, and the way that we educate and the way that we require our farmers and landscape workers to use pesticides here, it's a world, a universal difference between how they use them in other countries. That is important to know. I think habitat modification in the urban setting, where we can just go to the shelf and buy whatever, that's something that needs to be put in front of us here. And the way that we are planning our subdivisions and the way that we're using our land, it's scary. When you look at the environment that we're in, it is extremely diverse, and we are losing that diversity. And the responsible use of pesticide is extremely important. So before you go out and spray your yard, just do some homework. That's what the UF IFAS extension agents are here for, to help you identify that insect that you want to spray maybe you don't need to spray it. Maybe you need to modify the environment a little bit so you can make it go away. Or maybe bringing beneficials into your yard in a different manner is going to add a better sustainable solution instead of just using whatever you can buy at Walmart or any bookstore.
3: Is what you were saying at the beginning there meaning that, we do things better here in the United States than other places around the world, even though we're not doing great here?
2: We have a lot more rules and a lot more structure than, and a lot more oversight than in many of the countries outside of the U.S.
3: And many of the countries outside the U.S. are growing food that we rely on.
2: That is correct.
3: Hmm. Yes, Jen.
1: I think what I was going to mention is just to piggyback on what Jonah was saying about a lot of our pest control here that we educate for with the University of Florida is integrated pest management. Mm-hmm. So you're looking at systems based. You're not looking to treat one thing with one product. You're looking at how all of those things go together and helping make folks aware of, yes, this may be a pest, but take a honeybee, for example. In Florida statute, the bee has two different definitions. One is a pest and the other one is livestock. So then it goes mm-hmm. into considering, okay, while this may be a pest to me because I'm highly allergic, it also supplies honey and it's a animal meal husbandry that we do for beekeeping. So there's a lot of things that may benefit from certain practices and also result in a negative capacity because of mm-hmm. other practices. So that's the thing that I think is so important when we're looking at pollinators is they're a great way to educate about not only systems, but pests and benefits. And so many of these pollinators, like wasps we're talking about, are so beneficial to have in the garden because they actually go after the pests that we're trying to manage. Mm. So by yes. increasing the diversity and the just the presence of all these different insects to work how nature intended can actually be more beneficial to leave it alone than to, you know, mess with it. And so that's one of the things that I love about working with Jonah and working with Cheryl is that we each have a different piece to that and working collectively to educate our clientele or students in the classroom or even folks at the university that may be doing research about how all these things are connected to build capacity to see things in a system and an ecological approach allows a more grounded awareness of our environment and how we can either manipulate or shepherd it.
3: Yes, Cheryl?
0: I would like to add that I think we're coming kind of full circle mm-hmm. from uh-huh. from a subsistence farming, you know, to going through the green revolution and just exploding our farming capacity. And now we're looking at the system and saying, hey, we need to clean this up before it's all lost. So we're actually coming back to the roots of farming, including how to take care of pests and stimulate pollination. If you look at some of the European systems, they had things like hedgerows way back when. They attracted pollinators to their fields naturally. They had also the beneficial insects that eat those pollinators would be attracted. So there would be more of a consideration of an ecological cycle, like Jen was talking about. And I think we are actually realizing that that is what we need to come back to. Mm-hmm. And that's basically what we're basing some of our programming at IFAS on right now.
3: The main reason I brought you all together today is to talk about the Great Florida Pollinator Census. So who would like to break down the basics?
0: All right. So another key to understanding pollinators and to understanding insects in general is to be able to see them, to be able to actually go out and see them sometimes for the very first time and to teach our kids what is out there. So the Great Southeast Pollinator Census was developed by the University of Georgia, and through their extension office, they started to take 2 days of the year in August to use as many people as possible to stand by a pollinator bush for 15 minutes and record what they see. And they've honed this protocol down and have published it. They have a bug guide and a data sheet. If you want to learn about pollinators, if you want to contribute to a count of the abundance of pollinators in the southeastern United States, if you want to be part of this citizen science program that will allow you to be part of the of the awareness of the conservation of insects and pollinators, as well as teach your children, you can join this program. In Florida, we've joined, I think, about 3 years ago, one of our extension agents from Marion County joined the University of Georgia, and since then it's been growing.
3: And so anybody can do it. If they just go and download that data sheet and go stand next to a plant and pay attention, they can help contribute.
0: Yes. They can go to the Great Southeastern Pollinator Census, which is gsepc.org. You can download the count sheet. You can have, there's a video to see how it's done. There's a bug guide for people to familiarize themselves with the groups of bugs, groups of insects. What is great about the census is that you don't have to be an entomologist. You just have to train yourself to distinguish a bee from a fly or a beetle or an ant. And then you, there's a couple of different bees, carpenter bees from the bumblebees and the small bees. So if you can learn to distinguish those groups, you can join the census. And here in Lee County, we've actually set up six, I call them featured locations, where we will have master gardener volunteers present with the data sheets, with the bug guides, and the brochure, and to teach people what to do if they're unsure about what they should do to join the census.
3: Well, we will have links to that website and y'all's websites on the web post for this show. This is kind of like the Christmas bird count,
0: except for
3: pollinators.
1: Absolutely.
3: And that's been going on for like 100 and something years. So I guess the goal would be to have that kind of longitudinal understanding through like another 50 years of these counts.
0: Yeah, we don't have to wait 50 years.
1: Yeah, let's do it quicker.
3: You know what I mean. Like, you know, if they keep doing this every year and they have people do it and enough people participate, it really shows some trends.
1: Absolutely.
0: Yes, it does. But also right now with the use of GIS and spatial modeling, we can actually already tell what may affect an increase or a decrease in insect numbers, in pollinator numbers, by analyzing the landscape.
3: Huh. Well, we're pretty much out of time. Do you have any final thoughts you want to leave us with, Cheryl? I'm going to give you each a chance.
0: I'll say that we brought up some dire things like insect abundance decline, and that's linked to our food systems. But since we have understanding of these things, if we educate ourselves, if we get out there and participate in these kinds of events and we become aware of it, we can turn this around. We just have to get to work.
3: Jen?
1: I would just say be engaged. And if the honeybee is what leads you there, invite yourself to learn about and understand the other solitary bees that might take you on another journey.
3: And Jonah, you get the last word.
2: Awesome. Yeah, I heard something online that goes like this: you cannot protect what you don't know. Mm. So this is when we train our next generation. And that's what I do with my kids. I take them outside. I take them off of the screens. And I give them first world live experiences on how the environment works. Me as a parent of two young boys, I take pride on them knowing more about birds than 99% of the people out there. And knowing the names of trees and knowing how to grab, you know, a bee without getting stung. This is going to develop an appreciation that will follow them for life. I'm opening avenues for them to understand how their world works. And hopefully in the future, they're going to be scientists and they're going to contribute positively to the environment that we're in. So that's that. As a parent or as a grandparent, invest in getting your kids outside. Getting them involved with this count is probably a good idea. So go ahead and do it.
3: All right. That is all the time we have. I'd like to thank my guests. Jonah Vasquez is an agriculture agent and county extension director with the UF IFAS Hardy County Extension Office. Thank you, Jonah.
2: Yes, sir. Thank you for having me.
3: Cheryl Vanderheiden is a residential horticulture extension agent with the UF IFAS's Lee County Office. Cheryl, thank you.
0: Thank you very much for having us.
3: And Jen Hagen is a family and consumer sciences agent, also with UF IFAS's Lee County Extension Office. Jen, thank you so much for your perspective.
1: I have enjoyed being here, Mike. Thank you.
3: You can find links to more information about the Great Southeast Pollinator Census, including the locations in Lee County that Cheryl mentioned, on our website, wgcu.org/GCL. The official days are this Friday the 21st and Saturday the 22nd, and everyone is invited to participate. Our show today was produced by Emma Rodriguez and myself. For now, thanks for listening. I'm Mike Kniry. 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
1: Tens of millions of Americans rely on public transportation to get around. 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But in President Trump's second term, that investment has ground to a halt. How stalling federal support could affect the future of public transit. Next time on 1A.
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3: This episode of Southwest Florida in Focus originally aired on August 14th, 2026.

0: This is Southwest Florida in Focus. Coming up, social media has become a part of everyday life for many children, but health experts are raising warning flags on the toll these sites have on the mental and physical health of children. Class is back in session as many students return to familiar hallways, but a batch of young scholars are part of the inaugural enrollment at Ave Maria to help with the area's growing population. And getting ahead of wildfires after hundreds of thousands of acres are scorched throughout the state, organizations are uniting to understand how to prepare for any signs of smoke. Hello, everyone. I'm Mike Walsher. Thank you for joining us. On Friday, France's top court blocked a bill that would have made France the first European nation to ban social media access for anyone under the age of 15. French President Emmanuel Macron is ordering a redraft of the legislation, and he vows to pass the new laws before his term ends next year. Well, this is the latest case of a country passing restrictions for social media use for children and teens. Last December, Australia became the first country in the world to prohibit anyone under 16 from using Facebook, TikTok, and Snapchat. A primary concern has been the toll that social media can take on developing minds and its contribution to some psychological issues like depression and anxiety. For more on the psychological impact of social media on children, I'm joined by Dr. Christopher Hughes, a pediatric behavioral health expert with Lee Health. And Dr. Hughes, thanks much for talking with us. Good to see you.
1: Thank you for having me.
0: You know, a lot of folks get lost in doom scrolling, but what kind of mental health impact does that sort of behavior have on the developing minds of children?
1: Sure, yeah. So when kids and teens are interacting on social media, there's a couple of things to consider. One is, you know, the time. How long are they spending on there, and the type of thing they're looking at, the type of content they're looking at, and also just the overall interaction they're having with others on there. And what we definitely know from the research that we've been seeing come out here recently is, you know, the big ones are definitely concerns with depression, concerns with anxiety, concerns more specifically with body image issues, oftentimes seen in girls especially. And then we'll also even just see things like more likely to engage in risky behaviors. We definitely see kids and teens who are already prone to taking risks, being encouraged to sometimes engage in more risk-taking behaviors, and also even changes in attention and focus. And we see that at school too, where time spent on things like social media platforms, where they're getting lots and lots of input from the likes and the notifications and the new posts from people, and the novelty they're seeing constantly throughout that interaction with social media. So all of that can affect attention and focus in school as well. Those are, I would say, the main psychological impacts we would be concerned about in our kids and teens right now.
0: Yeah. Now, some health experts have compared social media use to addiction, nicotine, alcohol addiction. Is that a little over the top, or is it reality, do you think?
1: Yeah, so I've heard this this metaphor, this analogy, and yes, there is some truth to it. The way the research is showing us about how kids are affected by social media, and even by gaming as well, when you interact with something like social media, you're getting little hits of what is called dopamine. It's a feel good chemical in our brain, and it comes about and it gives us a very sense of reward, sense of motivation, and it keeps us wanting to come back for more. And so, yes, it can create this addictive quality to wanting more and more and spending more and more time, similar to how you would see in a person who's addicted to a substance.
0: Yeah. Are there other health issues that could stem from overuse of social media by children?
1: Yeah, absolutely. Definitely a concern with kids and teens. As I mentioned before, they are still developing when it comes to things like their executive functioning, their ability to know how to inhibit or stop themselves from doing something, to moderate their use of things. Kids just naturally are not great at that yet. And so adults are important in helping that happen. But so when kids are overly using things like social media, especially into the evening, it is cutting into their ability to go to sleep and get quality sleep. Kids who are staying up late into the night are not getting quality sleep, which is then leading to more stress response in their brain. And when we have that overly tired feeling in our brain and that stress response happens, it can create stress, it can create inflammation, and it can lead to a higher risk of things like depression and anxiety. That can definitely lead to concerns with physical ailments as well.
0: What would tell a parent or a caregiver that this child is getting too involved with social media? What are the signs?
1: Yeah, absolutely. So if you're seeing a dramatic increase over time of spending more time and more time on social media, that can definitely be of concern if it was at a certain level and now it's starting to climb up. If they are doing things like purposefully lying or deceiving or sneaking access, that's definitely a sign of a concern. If they are starting to see decreases in things like school performance, or if it's a teen who has a job, when it's affecting their day-to-day functioning, their lives, their ability to succeed at school or work, things of that sort are definitely some big indicators to look for.
0: All right. Thank you. Great points, Dr. Christopher Hughes. From Lee Health, thanks so much for talking with us.
1: You're very welcome. Thank you for having me.
0: For additional health-related stories, make sure you visit our website at wgcu.org. 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
3: President Trump's Middle East special envoy, Jared Kushner, meets with Israeli Prime Minister Benjamin Netanyahu. The meeting comes as the U.S. is pushing a 15-point roadmap for Hamas to disarm and for Israel to withdraw from Gaza. We hear what progress was made on the stalled Gaza ceasefire on the next morning edition from NPR News.
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0: Welcome back to Southwest Florida in Focus. The population has soared in Ave Maria, more than doubling since the 2020 census to more than 8,000 residents. New educational institutions are needed to meet the growing demand. And as WGCU's Yeonju Park shares, that means two new schools are christened this academic year to support the families in town.
5: Ave Maria Elementary School is the town's very first public school. Opening just this week and serving pre-K through fifth grades, the school welcomed around 375 students. Superintendent Leslie Riccardelli says the school is a communal pride of everyone in town.
6: Because it's such a community school, the parents feel like it's theirs and they feel comfortable coming here. The businesses in the community, it's their school. Everybody has buy-in and a stake in the success of this school. So I'm so excited for the opportunities that exist here.
5: Parents accompanied their children, took photo mementos of their kids' first day, and interacted with the school mascot, who was to be named by the kids. Alina Gray is a mother of a third grader who says her family is grateful to finally not have to drive all the way to Naples for their children's schooling.
7: Don't have to leave too early, and, you know, our morning routine isn't so rushed, so it's nice.
5: Principal Beth Budzinski, a local resident herself, says she can hop on her golf cart to get to school each morning.
8: I actually left being a principal in Collier County Public School to retire, and then after 6 months decided that's not what I wanted to do. I live in the community, and I would walk by and seeing the school being built. And during that time, I thought, ooh, what's all the possibilities? What could happen here?
5: She says two-thirds of her staff also live right here in the community. A second brand new school in Ave Maria is what administrators describe as an alternative education model for grades 9 through 12. Called the Freedom Institute, it's the second Collier County location with an initial enrollment of 52 students. Located in the heart of town, behind the Catholic Church, the Institute is so new that there is no signage yet. CEO Chris Marker describes the unique setting of the Ave Maria location.
9: This facility, actually, we took over the third floor of what was, from my understanding, to be a corporate bank headquarters. So students here arrive by elevator. It's hardwood and chandeliers. And when I show you around, you'll see, oh my gosh, they're going to have math in what was designed to be a bank boardroom. They're going to have science in what was actually designed to be an executive suite with overlooks to the Ave Maria community. It's almost like coming to a classical university based on the aesthetics of this facility.
5: Barker says that thanks to Florida school vouchers, Freedom Institute has experienced increased enrollment. He says most of the students are in the personalized education plan that requires testing. But he also serves homeschool families as well as students with special needs. Why is it named the Freedom Institute? CEO Chris Marker explains.
9: The economic freedom is first, and that is our vision. Underlying pieces, though, it's freedom to study to your strengths. Under the homeschool or PEP laws of Florida, parents decide what classes students take. They decide what paths they want to go.
5: Principal Jill Strez says she was in the inaugural graduating class in education of Ave Maria University and now lives here in town with her family.
7: It felt like divine intervention to be a part of something as innovative as Freedom. And as a parent, knowing what they provide and the individualized plans they make for children was something that I'm very passionate about. And I would want that for my son, too. So to lead it is truly an honor.
5: The opening of not one, but two schools in Ave Maria reflects the rapid population growth in the town. Both schools have the capacity to expand in the coming years to welcome future generations of children in the area. For WGCU News, I'm Yeonju Park.
0: And as new schools pop up, other more mature schools are debuting new makeovers, like Hector A. Cafferata Jr. Elementary School in Cape Coral. 4 years ago, Hurricane Ian heavily damaged that school. And this week, students return to a new expanded institution that now serves kindergarten through the eighth grade. WGCU's Dana Harpster has more.
10: The new 225,000 square foot campus was abuzz as about 900 students filtered in on a humid Tuesday morning. Parents of the littlest students held their hands and walked them into a gathering area, while others dropped kids off in a carpool line, helped from their cars by a few members of the Board of Education. Principal Jason Kurtz had high fives for everyone at the front door.
11: Today is amazing. It's been a long time coming. We're super excited to welcome all of our students back. I can't wait to hear some laughter and some giggling and see the smiles of all of our students as they get to see this brand new campus.
10: ESC resource teacher Tara Bevillard had been anticipating this day all summer, she said.
12: I am ready to go. We're super excited to welcome our students back. We had about 800 kids come for open house, and everybody's so excited. It's beautiful. It's great. Our students are ready. We're ready, and we can't wait to make it the best year ever.
10: Students stood with backpacks at the ready as the Mariner High School drum line filed through the front door and into the courtyard, filling the space between buildings with drum beats. Standing by were members of the Island Coast High School JROTC. Students waited at the courtyard entrance, looking like tiny racers at the start of a 10K, as JROTC cadets regally raised the flags of the United States and the state of Florida. Shortly afterward, the bell rang, signaling the beginning of a new school year. Parents Frank and Kama Dvorak were ushering kindergartner Nate to his classroom. They were impressed with the building and the organization of the morning.
13: It was so good.
14: So good. It's a nice school. We already saw the classroom, so we're just excited to get them in there.
15: I like it. I do. I like how the pickup line is really long. That's awesome. I like the fact that they're making it to where you don't get out of your car. It'll make it faster, more sufficient.
10: Built at a cost of about $125 million, the school honors Marine Hector A. Cafferata Jr., a Medal of Honor and Purple Heart recipient who was a hero in the Korean War. Ground was broken in May 2025 for the school, which was built from Hurricane Ian recovery funds and financial, public, and private partnerships. For WGCU News, this is Dana Harpster.
0: And with the school year back in session, you can find more educational stories by visiting our website, WGCU.org. Well, I think a lot of us know that the cost of owning a dog can make a dent in your finances. According to the American Kennel Club, between veterinarian care, food, training, treats, the average cost to own a pooch is nearly $2,500 a year. The pet business has been booming in recent years with new gizmos and gadgets that promote everything from strength training to upscale dog water and dog bowls. WGCU's Kate Cronin learned which items are worth the money and which should be left buried in the yard.
13: For more on some of the latest wellness trends for pets, I'm joined by Dr. Kelly Fishman, founder of Strut Animal Mobility. Thank you so much for joining us today, Dr. Fishman.
16: Hi, Kate. I'm happy to be here to talk about dog wellness and fitness.
13: So for the people in Florida, keeping your dog cool in the summer is vital. From pet shoes to cooling gear, what are some of the things you think every pet owner should have when it comes to beating the summer heat?
16: So everybody knows the obvious, which is to take your dog out during the cooler parts of the day, especially morning and evening. Staying off the hot pavement is a good idea. Walking on grass or, sand, just because the hot asphalt can get really too hot for their paws. Some things pet parents don't know is that the humid days, so where there's high humidity, your dog is actually at a higher risk for heat stroke than if it's less humid. So be especially wary on those days. And that's a lot of things that people don't know is that humidity affects their ability to pant and reduce their body heat more so than the actual temperature in Fahrenheit.
13: And then we've also seen a growth in fitness equipment for dogs, from specific treadmills for dogs to weighted chew toys. Do you think these products are overkill or are they worth the investment?
16: So this is my area of veterinary medicine. So I love dog fitness equipment, dog treadmills. I think it's a good idea because, as you're saying, it's very hot in Florida. You can't avoid the humidity. But what you can do is you can work out with your dog inside. They can go on a dog treadmill, which is not a human one. They're a bit different. But they can go on a dog treadmill and keep up their exercise during the warmer times of the year. And you don't just sacrifice their strength. They don't get overweight because they're exercising. So it's just a good idea for most dogs. And it helps behavior issues too, because a lot of the times they're pent up inside on our couch in the AC and that, they're just getting bored.
13: Okay. And then along with all of the heat and humidity comes the need for water. When we talk about doggy water fountains, they claim to limit the spread of disease. Do you think that's necessary for households with just one dog, or is it for households with more than one?
16: So I personally think that they are wonderful if pet parents want to encourage their dog or cat to drink more, but you do not need one. They can be a bit pricey. They may be difficult to clean and attract mold. So we get a little bit wary about it for that reason. So as you said, multi-dog households, it may be a great idea, but, other times for other reasons, I don't think that they're so great of an idea. You can certainly just have a regular dog water bowl, keep it clean, add water to your dog's wet food so you give them more hydration in summer, feed things like frozen blueberries, frozen cucumbers, things like that to keep them hydrated in more free and creative ways that they may like better than the fountain.
13: And do you have any advice for those more cost-conscious pet parents who want to support their pet's health but are also looking out for their budget?
16: So actually, I believe, or I know, that keeping a dog lean, so not, skeleton, but lean, actually adds days to their life. So we know that skinny dogs live longer, they have less health problems, they also have less mobility issues as they age because they have less wear and tear in their joints over time. And then the parents also save money because if you're not overfeeding, you're not spending money on pricey dog foods. So I believe the best thing you do is just keeping your dog trim. And if pet parents have any questions, they could talk to the veterinarian about starting a diet. But it truly is one of the best things that you could do for your dog's health.
13: Amazing. Thank you.
16: Thank you. Have a great day.
0: And here's another doggone fact from the WGCU newsroom. When it comes to choosing a pet, size does matter. According to the American Kennel Club, it costs more to care for giant dogs, such as a Great Dane. It can cost, as much as $3,300 a year. Smaller dogs, including Chihuahuas, average around $1,800 in cost for food and veterinary bills. For more pet-related stories, check out our website at WGCU.org. After the break, igniting curiosity when it comes to wildfires. Community organizations come together to learn what it takes to predict and combat encroaching flames.
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17: 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How border businesses are getting bounced. Next time on Marketplace.
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0: Welcome back to Southwest Florida in Focus. This season has seen wildfires take a toll all over the Sunshine State. According to the Florida Department of Agriculture and Consumer Services, there have been more than 2,700 wildfires burning more than 260,000 acres of land. The current heat wave in Southwest Florida certainly comes with an abundance of high humidity, and that can help to limit conditions that prompt wildfires. As WGCU's Kate Cronin learned, that makes now the ideal time for organizations to come together and learn how to deal with any potential fiery situations.
22: Welcome to the Naples Botanical Garden. At first glance, this blaze might spark fear for the tropical preserve, but this fire is actually on purpose. Garden Director of Natural Resources Eric Fote is setting the land on fire today to prevent fires tomorrow.
23: When the garden purchased the land, fire hadn't been part of the habitat for many, many years, maybe decades. That's not natural, and so if a lightning-caused wildfire struck in there, that'd be a real problem. And so by doing these controlled burns, we're reducing like the fuel, all the dead vegetation, and so hopefully if there is a wildfire, the neighborhood will be safer for it.
22: Today's prescribed burn is unlike any other. The garden is inviting a host of environmental groups, staff from the Sanibel Captiva Conservation Foundation to Big Cypress Preserve to even the Miccosukee Tribe of Indians of Florida are learning how to be better equipped to handle prescribed burns. Like experienced burner Gene McCollum, who conducted prescribed burns for over 20 years and now volunteers post-retirement with the Corkscrew Swamp Sanctuary.
24: I'm definitely concerned about plants and animals in Florida. That's my whole life. So it's important that it burns, and if I can help and get more areas burned, that's what I want to do.
22: James Panseroli is a new recruit and works as a natural resources associate at the garden.
25: It's definitely a cool, intense experience. You get to see the flame heights like double or triple the height of what the actual grass height is. So it's definitely like a big wow factor. You can get a little, you know, adrenaline rush. You can get a little afraid maybe of the flashiness of the flames and the smoke. But if you actually sit back and watch and take a breath, like, you can see how the fire is behaving.
22: Everyone has something to learn, but Fote has a surprise for even the most experienced fire veterans.
1: We usually have a lot of issues here with spot overs and things like that. So this was going to be opportunities for people to like see all that in action.
23: So a spot over would be an ember from a prescribed burn that leaves the area and lands somewhere where it's not intended or supposed to, and then it starts another fire. So that fire is now not part of the plan, and so it needs to be dealt with and addressed.
22: Wild burners prepare their brush trucks, specialized vehicles designed to navigate wild terrain and extinguish fires. Garden staff set off a spot over fire.
25: Definitely was surprising. It would be in the position that wouldn't normally happen with the wind direction that we had today, so everyone was kind of confused, like, there's a spot? How does that happen? So it kind of was good practice, like, to keep everyone on their toes and good training for, you know, when you're out in a bigger area in forestry.
22: Burners rush to contain the spot over fire before it spreads.
2: Let me get this line open.
22: They quickly get the blaze under control, and their reward? Everyone gets a turn igniting patches of sand cordgrass.
2: It loves to burn. You need to be really, really careful with this grass.
22: Allison Webb is a burn boss or certified professional in charge of planning and executing burns. An employee with Corkscrew Swamp Sanctuary, she shows recruits how to properly light a fire.
3: All of us are prescribed fire practitioners, and it's a great chance to take our knowledge for those of us who've been burning for a while and pass it on to the next generation and continue that education and learn from each other.
22: At the end of the day, after each spark has been squashed, the burners discuss how they'll implement what they practiced. One thing Fote is sure to remember is how these teams came together.
23: I think that's what really when you get the most learning is when you have different people and perspectives coming together to teach each other. And so it's been really great. And I think that was shown today out in the field from what you all saw.
22: For WGCU News, I'm Kate Cronin.
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8: Tens of millions of Americans rely on public transportation to get around. 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But in President Trump's second term, that investment has ground to a halt. How stalling federal support could affect the future of public transit. Next time on 1A.
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26: From WHYY in Philadelphia, I'm Terry Gross with Fresh Air. If you tried diets and losing weight has been a struggle, it's not just willpower, it's evolution.
27: That's what we evolved to do, which is to hold on to our weight. And we actually evolved to store an unusual amount of fat compared to other mammals.
26: In addition, dieting and hunger can be stressful, and stress releases the hormone cortisol.
27: And that chronically elevated cortisol has ruinous effects throughout our body, including causing us to eat more and to store more of that excess energy as belly fat.
26: Today, what evolution reveals about eating, dieting, and fat. as explained by Daniel Lieberman, founding chair of Harvard's Department of Human Evolutionary Biology. Later, Maureen Corrigan reviews an anti-war novel narrated by an ex-military dog. She says it's brilliant. First News.
5: Live from NPR News in Washington, I'm Louise Schiavone. U.S. Envoy Jared Kushner's meeting today with Israeli Prime Minister Benjamin Netanyahu has ended. He's in Israel pushing for progress on a post-war plan for Gaza. Yesterday, Kushner held a rare meeting in Egypt with leaders of Hamas. NPR's Daniel Estrin has more from Tel Aviv.
7: An official briefed on the meeting, speaking anonymously to offer details, said the U.S. wants Hamas to start disarming and hand over control of Gaza to a new Palestinian committee. Hamas says it accepts those terms. But Prime Minister Benjamin Netanyahu opposes Israel withdrawing from Gaza until Hamas completely disarms. There's been no real progress on a post-war transition since major military operations ended in Gaza 10 months ago. And Netanyahu is wary of making public concessions on Gaza with Israeli elections just 10 weeks away. Daniel Estrin, NPR News, Tel Aviv.
5: U.S. service members and their families are concerned about conditions aboard some U.S. warships at sea. Steve Walsh from member station WHRO in Norfolk has more.
9: Families of sailors on USS Lincoln have reported food shortages and mental health issues after more than 200 days at sea. Former Navy Captain Sam Howard says his son told him supplies ran low on the ships of the USS Tripoli Amphibious Ready Group, which carries sailors and Marines during the early months of the war with Iran.
10: The comment that he made was, you know, not knowing when you're going to get a break. It was really among the toughest things that he experienced.
9: The ships returned to Japan in July. USS George Washington is now on its way to relieve USS Abraham Lincoln in the Middle East. For NPR News, I'm Steve Walsh.
5: In Hawaii, more than 100,000 homes and businesses are without power after Hurricane Lala passed by the islands over the weekend. The storm has now been downgraded to a tropical storm, but heavy rain is causing widespread flooding in the area. Hawaii is not the only state dealing with extreme weather. A stretch of thunderstorms has brought severe flooding across the Midwest, including Indiana, where at least 7 people have died after heavy rain and record-setting floods. Indy Star reporter Sophie Hartley describes the scene near Indianapolis.
11: I'm seeing a lot of water and a lot of confused people who are just like struggling to make it through hour by hour. I was in Anderson on Friday, and 7-8 blocks south of the river that had flooded, the intersections were basically lakes. I saw people swimming out to their cars to rescue really important memorabilia. In the city of Indianapolis, I saw like hundreds of volunteers, you know, fill 15,000 sandbags to try to reinforce a levee, just, you know, all hands on deck.
5: Indy Star reporter Sophie Hartley. Wall Street, the Dow is off 261. This is NPR.
6: Live from WGCU News at 3:04, I'm Mark Garber. Host property owners in Lee County will receive their trim notices in the mail any day now. WGCU's Eileen Kelly shares what Lee property owners can expect to see.
12: TRIM stands for Truth in Millage. The notices tell property owners what the 2026 assessed values of their property is, and based on that updated figure, the notice will give property owners a general idea of what they can expect to pay in taxes based on the tentative millage rates that have been set across the county. The new fiscal year begins October 1st. All budgets and millage rates need to be finalized in the coming weeks. Governmental entities may decrease the final millage rate ahead of any votes, but it is too late to raise the millage rates above what's already been set. The TRIM notices will also detail the process and deadline to challenge the county's assessed value of a property. For WGCU News, this is Eileen Kelly.
6: Almost 2 million Floridians have already cast ballots for tomorrow's primary election, according to the state.
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12: deadline to challenge the county's assessed value of a property. For WGCU News, this is Eileen Kelly.
6: Almost 2 million Floridians have already cast ballots for tomorrow's primary election. According to the State Division of Elections, nearly 1.1 million.

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2: Representative Byron Donalds, Lieutenant Governor Jay Collins, and former State House Speaker Paul Renner. The winner of that race will face the winner of the Democratic primary, which includes former Congressman David Jolly and current State Representative Dottie Joseph. University of Central Florida political science professor Aubrey Jewett doesn't expect any surprises tomorrow night.
3: Right now, it looks like, you know, if polling and money is in any indication for the governor's race, it's going to be David Jolly versus Byron Donalds.
2: As of this morning, nearly 14.2% of all registered voters in the state had already cast their ballots.
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5: This is Fresh Air. I'm Terry Gross. Whether you want to lose weight or just eat healthy, it's sometimes confusing to know what to eat. There's a lot of contradictory advice and diets that are the opposite of other diets. Do you want to go low-fat, high-carbs or low-carbs, high-fat? Do you want to be vegan or eat mostly meat? How about the paleo diet and eat like our distant ancestors? How much salt should you eat? There's contradictory advice about that, too. If you're trying to lose weight, should you consider GLP-1s? What do we know about the possible side effects? To make sense of all of this, it's helpful to know something about how our digestive systems evolved in ways that make some foods harmful and make it difficult to lose weight and challenging to keep it off. My guest Daniel Lieberman studies how evolution has affected our digestive system and the amount of exercise we get and need. He's a professor at Harvard and founding chair of its Department of Human Evolutionary Biology. His new book is titled Fed Up, What Evolution Reveals About Food, Diet, Health, and Eating Well. As part of his research, he and his wife tried many diets, each for 2 weeks, to see how their bodies, minds, and appetites responded. Over the years, as a paleoanthropologist, his research has taken him to the Arctic, Africa, and Latin America to study the activities and diets of indigenous people in remote villages with no electricity or running water, and see how their bodies compare to Americans today. Daniel Lieberman, welcome back to Fresh Air.
6: I'm pleased to be here.
5: So you tried several different diets, each for 2 weeks, to see how you responded, just to get a sense of what they're like before writing about them. And of course, you couldn't figure out like the long-term effects or how much weight you'd lose, but you got a sense of like how your body responded and how your appetite responded. And you recruited your wife to do this with you. What was like the worst diet that you tried that was just like too difficult? And let's exclude here the first diet that you mentioned in the book, which was a diet that our ancestors used before they learned how to make a fire and actually cook, because that sounded so horrible that you gave up within a few days. You didn't last the 2 weeks.
6: Yeah, no, the raw food diet was by far the worst. I mean, I think my wife lasted 3 days and I lasted 4 days. That was just really rough. I think the next diet I didn't like the most was, I wouldn't say, it's probably a toss-up between, well, no, actually, I'm sorry, I know the answer. That would be the meal replacement diet, because I picked diets that sort of corresponded to the period of, you know, the evolutionary history of food and diet. And for the beginning of the industrial era, I thought, well, what's more industrial than a meal replacement diet? And so I decided to replace my breakfast and lunch, but not dinner, because there was no way I was going to do that, with one of these milkshake things, which has all the nutrients that a human being supposedly needs. And you know, after a day or two, it became a form of torture because I missed food. They're just kind of gloppy, kind of milkshake-like concoctions that are very nutritious, but very unsatisfying.
5: And how about a natural food diet that you tried?
6: I would say it was a toss-up between the Atkins.

0: Support for NPR comes from this station and from Americans United for Separation of Church and State. Since 1946, AU has supported the First Amendment right of freedom of religion. More at AU.org. And from 20th Century Studios with the Dog Stars, director Ridley Scott returns with a post-apocalyptic thriller starring Jacob Elordi, Josh Brolin, Margaret Qualley, and Guy Pearce. In theaters and IMAX, August 28th.
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3: Unexpected absences are costly for employers. 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

0: All Things Considered does start in 30 seconds with the latest news headlines live from NPR and the WGCU newsroom. Carpetbagger describes people who move somewhere to run for office. In Southwest Florida, six former congressional hopefuls from other states are taking their shot in this conservative stronghold. That story is coming up on All Things Considered. Heat Index says 105 degrees. 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
1: Abbott knew this was harming our kids, and they designed their products to keep kids addicted anyway. That's wrong. That's illegal.
2: A blockbuster trial kicks off tomorrow over social media addiction and kids. We'll hear from Colorado, one of four states suing Meta.
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2: I'm Mary Louise Kelly.
3: And I'm Juana Summers. 10 people are running in a GOP primary tomorrow in Southwest Florida.
2: Most of them are not from Florida.
4: I'd rather be named a carpetbagger that's making a difference than someone that was born and raised here and has millions that hasn't done anything for the district.
3: And the Flintstones car, Elvis's pink Cadillac, just two of the many vehicles in Portland, Oregon Soapbox Derby.
5: Well, my kid drew a picture, and then it was up to me to figure out how to build it. Because
6: how many times do you get to race a dragon down a volcano?
2: Those stories and more after the news.
7: Live from NPR News in Washington, I'm Louise Schiavone. The deadline to establish peace talks between the U.S. and Iran expired today, with no negotiations planned and the status of the Strait of Hormuz still in dispute. NPR's Jana Raff has more.
8: The U.S. and Iran signed a memorandum of understanding in June that called for reaching a final agreement in 60 days. There have been mediation attempts by other countries, but no U.S.-Iranian negotiations since then. Iran says the U.S. isn't serious about negotiating. President Trump has threatened new sanctions against Iran over their restrictions on the Strait of Hormuz. While the June agreement called for the U.S. to begin removing its naval blockade and Iran to allow transit through the key waterway within 30 days, neither of those have happened either. The ceasefire was broken in July with attacks by both the U.S. and Iran. Jane Araf, NPR News, Amman.
7: The head of Customs and Border Protection says the agency has temporarily paused construction for its border security plans in Big Bend National Park in Texas. Commissioner Rodney Scott is expected to meet with county judges and sheriffs in the region. Carlos Morales has more.
9: In a social media post, Commissioner Scott said he'll begin meeting with local leaders to evaluate the region's rugged and difficult terrain, balancing border security needs and protecting the national park.
10: Last night, I put a pause on all activity in that park as far as construction goes until I can get down there and do a personal evaluation, talk to some stakeholders, talk to local law enforcement in that area.
9: The Trump administration's $1.7 billion construction plan for Big Bend National Park includes a combination of vehicle barriers, patrol roads, and new surveillance technology. Opponents say the work that happened before the pause has already caused irreparable damage. For NPR News, I'm Carlos Morales in Marfa, Texas.
7: Water levels in the nation's second largest reservoir have reached a new record low. From member station KJZZ, Alex Hager reports Lake Powell is now about 22% full.
11: The Colorado River Reservoir covers parts of Utah and northern Arizona. If the water level drops much lower, it could force the shutdown of hydropower turbines that send electricity to about 5 million people. If it drops further, the dam could have trouble sending water downstream at all, jeopardizing the supply for major cities like Phoenix, Las Vegas, and Los Angeles. Just downstream, Lake Mead, the nation's largest reservoir, also hit a historic low last week. The records are the result of drought, climate change, and steady demand for Colorado River water. Policymakers are trying to agree on a new plan to rein in demand for the river over the next 2 years. It's expected to be released in the coming weeks. For NPR News, I'm Alex Hager in Phoenix.
7: Approaching the close amid uncertainty about next steps in Iran and the flow of oil, the Dow was down 272 points, the S&P 500 off 40. This is NPR News in Washington.
0: Live from WGCU News at 4:04, I'm Mark Garber. 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
12: 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We anticipate continued hot weather. 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
0: 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Each summer savings kit included rope caulk and corner door jam pads to help seal air leaks, a bimetal refrigerator freezer thermometer, an LED nightlight, an HVAC filter whistle, wool dryer balls, and a smart power switch. Dolores Seward, a Fort Myers resident, says every little bit helps immensely.
13: It's wonderful because we don't have enough money to do all of this, and it really helps me out pretty good.
0: In addition to receiving summer savings kits, attendees received nutritious food from Harry Chapin Food Bank, including fresh produce and protein-enriched foods, helping families put healthy meals on the table while easing pressure on their household budgets. Seven Florida International University students are suing the school over allegedly violating their First Amendment rights. The lawsuit comes from a silent student protest in response to FIU's collaboration with Immigration and Customs Enforcement that took place back in March at a campus event. WLRN investigative reporter Danny Rivero, who has been covering the legal fallout, explains that the university has a policy that bans so-called expressive activities in...
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0: ...with Immigration and Customs Enforcement that took place back in March at a campus event. WLRN investigative reporter Danny Rivero, who has been covering the legal fallout, explains that the university has a policy that bans so-called expressive activities indoors. University referred the student.

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1: Live from WGCU News at 4:44, I'm Mark Garber. Nearly $188 million in grant funds were announced recently and will be used to strengthen health care in Florida's rural communities by expanding access to care, supporting rural hospitals and clinics, and growing the state's rural health care workforce. WGCU's Eileen Kelly has more.
2: The funds announced will support more than 80 grants serving communities across 31 rural counties. Those areas are home to nearly 1.2 million people. Awardees include hospitals, federally qualified health centers, rural health clinics, and other health care providers and community organizations working to meet the unique needs of rural Floridians. The awards are part of Florida's Rural Health Transformation Program, which is administered by the Agency for Healthcare Administration. Florida received $209 million through federal state initiatives to strengthen rural health care systems, modernize infrastructure, expand access to services, and to build the health care workforce. To see the recipients of the funds, go to WGCU.org. For WGCU News, this is Eileen Kelly.
1: 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But this fall, the competition is opening up to folks with more life experience and maybe some gray hair. NPR is now taking submissions for its inaugural Senior Podcast Challenge. Those older than 65 are invited to tell stories in podcast form about anything and everything. WGCU's Emma Rodriguez recently spoke with Janet Ujung Lee and Steve Drummond with NPR's Society and Culture Desk about the challenge and how seniors can participate.
3: We know NPR's done the Student Podcast Challenge, which normally draws in entries from kids, but why a senior challenge? How'd that idea come to be?
4: So we've been seeing over the years that some of the best podcasts we get from young people are when they interview their elders, interviews with grandparents about their immigration journey or their career or their involvement with historical events. And we've noticed this trend over the several years. And then a few years ago, when we began the College Podcast Challenge, one of our most memorable stories that year was from a college student in her 60s who had raised her grandchildren. She had grandchildren. She was going back to school. Through kind of noticing this trend, we came up with the idea of opening it up and seeing what people over 65 have to say. I think people out there might think you need a lot of fancy equipment or expensive microphones and such to make a podcast, and we found that's just not true. Basically, anybody with a smartphone and a computer and some simple, often free editing software can make a perfectly good podcast. Fortunately, we've got tons of information for our students about how to make a podcast on our website, how to use music, what the rules are, of which there are some rules about length and music, how to do a good interview, how to sit in front of the microphone. All that stuff, you can find it on, Janet, remind me again?
5: Yes, which you can all find by looking up NPR Sound Advice.
3: Of course, you have no way of knowing what entries are going to look like come deadline, but what are some stories you and the team are hoping to hear?
5: I think something that we can't emphasize enough is it's an open topic contest. Over the years, we've noticed that any story that entrants are passionate about, like, really stick out. And when we listen to hundreds of them, we can really, really hear them. Like you said, we're not sure what we're going to be getting, Emma, but if it helps to have kind of some prompts or like things you can be thinking about. We're excited to hear about some challenges of adjusting to retirement or life or fixed income, stories of adjusting to new health conditions or isolation. We also am excited to hear about their rich lives, romance, travel, kids, grandkids, learning, and like one of the college entries we got, new beginnings and adventures. So yeah, we're really open to all. I will also say, traditionally from the student contest, we also get some incredibly well-reported episodes that's impressed our team. Yeah, so we're also open to that. Any senior journalists out there, we're excited to hear any hard-hitting interviews, investigations, local reporting about any topics that you're excited about, whether it be identity or your hopes of the future.
3: Young folks and older folks experience the most barriers when it comes to having their voices heard in media. How does it feel to now be giving both groups a dedicated space to create media and be listened to?
4: It's a great question, Emma, and we found the same thing, that what we find from our student podcasts over the years is that it's a very different voice instead of grown-ups talking to young people. We hear them talking in their own voice about things that are important to them, and we're thinking that the senior generation has the same issues, that this is a chance to raise their own voices from anywhere in the country, which is another thing we found really delightful about the student podcast challenge. We've heard from all 50 states. We've heard from all different groups of people and backgrounds and experiences and parts of the community, parts of the nation, I should say, that NPR doesn't make it to all the time. So anyway, we're really excited to give these people the chance to have their say and do it in their own voice.
3: And if you can't tell me, that's okay. But are there plans to make this an annual thing, assuming all goes well this year?
4: Oh, I hope so.
5: We hope so. Yeah, that's the hope.
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0: 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I'm Mary Louise Kelly.
6: And I'm Juana Summers. Young adults are struggling to find affordable housing. A group of Gen Z women in Washington found cheap rent in an unexpected community, living with nuns. But now that home is closing. NPR's Windsor Johnston reports.
7: On the front porch of Ann Montgomery House in Northeast D.C., Sister Diane Roach thinks back to when she started the home. By nightfall, she'll lock the doors for the last time.
8: I'm 76, and something inside me just said this is it.
7: For 10 years, the house has given young women an affordable place to live while studying and launching careers in one of the nation's most expensive cities. Because the sisters own the home, they could offer rooms for well below market rent.
8: The stipend for a PhD is something like $700 a month. How are you supposed to support yourself on that? How do you live?
7: But affordability is only part of what the sisters wanted to offer. Residents cook meals, share dinner most nights, and gather each morning for a brief reflection. 23-year-old Abigail Bowman moved in after she landed a fellowship.
9: The financial component was large, but I think beyond that, I wouldn't have been able to live in the environment that DC was in with the work that I was doing if I didn't have that community aspect as well.
7: Mary Gardner was 24 when she found the house through a former resident while interning on Capitol Hill.
10: She's like, oh, you have to reach out to Sister Diane. There are these hip social justice sisters, and they have this intentional living community. I was like, great, social justice, perfect.
7: After draining days at work, Gardner says she would go home and vent to Sister Claire.
10: I would go off, and she'd just nod, and then she'd be like, but, and she'd find a silver lining. She's like our silver lining queen.
7: Their search for affordable housing reflects a broader challenge facing young adults across the country. Ingrid Gould Ellen is a housing professor at New York University.
11: They're just starting out in the labor market. They haven't had a chance to get their footing.
7: Many young workers cope with high rents by living with roommates, moving back home, or taking on long commutes. Ellen says pricing them out of major cities can stunt economic development.
11: If cities don't accommodate a variety of different housing types, it's going to make it very difficult for them to attract workers.
7: As the sun sets over Ann Montgomery House, current and former residents stream through the front door for one last celebration. Everyone gathers in the kitchen eating and reminiscing as a group sings along with an acoustic guitar. Later, Roach leads everyone in a traditional Greek circle dance in the living room. Bowman, who came back for the farewell party, says Roach will be hard to forget.
9: She definitely has the most moxie of any person I think I've ever met in my entire life.
7: As the evening winds down, Roach gathers everyone into a small prayer corner where she and the residents began each morning for the past decade. They sing hymns and read biblical passages. After tonight, Roach will move into an apartment where she'll live alone. She laughs, thinking about the things she won't miss.
8: I will not mind having everything stay where I put it and not having to wonder, where is the top to this? Where'd everything go?
7: Then her thoughts turn to what she's leaving behind.
8: Honestly, I think my apartment is not going to be home. I think home for me has to include community.
7: Now, Roach will have to figure out what home looks like somewhere else. Windsor Johnston, NPR News, Washington.
0: Every summer, for more than 20 years, families of children adopted from Kazakhstan have gathered at a New Hampshire summer camp to celebrate Kazakh culture. Iman Moyn of New Hampshire Public Radio joined them for a traditional meal.
12: Dozens of people chat and chop vegetables next to a large metal cauldron called a kazan as it heats cooking oil over a campfire. They are preparing a traditional dish from Kazakhstan known as pilau in Kazakh, or plov in Russian.
13: So we've got, well, rice, carrots, onions, beef, garlic, salt, pepper, and a lot of love.
12: That's Dan Goldberg, whose daughter is adopted from Kazakhstan. He's overseeing meal prep for a feast fit for nearly 40 people. It's an annual tradition at Jai Lao, a week-long summer camp focused on Kazakh heritage that takes place every year in the Lakes region of New Hampshire. The campers are mostly American families with white parents and Gen Z children adopted from Kazakhstan. Kazakhstan is in Central Asia. It was part of the Soviet Union until 1991 and now shares its northern border with Russia and its eastern border with China. It has a population of 20 million people and is about the size of Argentina. The camp is run by the nonprofit Kazakh Aul of the U.S. It helps children with ties to Kazakhstan learn more about their culture and build community.
14: I was the only person adopted from Kazakhstan in my school. Nobody knew where it was. I have to explain to adults all the time where it is on a map.
12: Sara Remler came to the U.S. as an infant from Almaty, Kazakhstan in 2001.
14: And here, you don't have to explain any of that. You don't have to... Everybody knows where Kazakhstan is. You don't have to explain anything about who you are or where you come from or why you don't look like your parents.
12: The camp began when Remler and the other adoptees were children. It had classes on Kazakh language, music, and dance. Adoption from Kazakhstan was at its peak in the 2000s. Around 6,000 Kazakh children came to the U.S. before adoptions dropped off in 2012 when international regulations made the process harder. Now, the adoptees from the early aughts have become adults. The camp feels like a family reunion. Rosie Valancourt, who is now 29, was adopted from Kazakhstan as a child. The camp inspired her to connect with her heritage, and now she's found her birth mother.
15: I randomly, in high school, got a phone call, and it was from my birth mother's sister, who only speaks Russian, and I couldn't understand her. I had to find this translator.
12: Valancourt ended up double majoring in Russian and education in college.
15: Because I think that's the hardest part when you're adopted is, like, you sometimes feel lost when you're an American family. And so this is what I was able to do to kind of connect to my culture.
12: While Russian is considered the lingua franca in Kazakhstan's urban centers, Kazakh, a Turkic language, is the official post-Soviet state language. I got to hear both.
16: Can you say, like, hi, my name is Rosie in Russian?
15: Privyet, minya zovut Rosie.
16: Could you say, hello, my name is Sara?
15: Yeah. Minyan Atom Sara.
13: Actually, we need the onions first.
12: Back at the campfires while the beef is cooking, people slice trays of dough for another classic Kazakh food, barsak, or fried dough.
17: To me, it's sort of like a beignet if we had powdered sugar and sprinkled it all over it.
12: Maddie Goldberg was also adopted from Kazakhstan as a young child. Now an adult, she wields an improvised frying basket made of a colander taped to sticks.
18: We are frying the barsak. We have the oil, and it takes a while, which is a lot. And then we take the pizza dough, but we slide it down the side so that there's no splashing. We let it fry, and then we just flip it so that it's fried on both sides.
12: Once the massive trays of pilau and barsak are placed on picnic tables, Rosie Valancourt and the other campers begin their long-awaited feast.
15: For me, it's the once a year I have this food and it tastes like home. Right. So I was adopted at the age of 4, so I do remember a little bit more of the food. And American food is so different.
12: Now that the initial child campers are mostly in their 20s, they're stepping up and managing the camp's present and future. Valancourt is optimistic that there will be a new generation of child campers someday.
15: Eventually, I'm hoping, you know, in the years to come, like, we'll start having kids. And so that'll be the future of this camp.
12: For NPR News, I'm Iman Moin in New Hampshire.
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1: 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Host property owners in Lee County will receive their trim notices in the mail any day now. We'll bring you details coming right up. It is 94 degrees, that's what the thermometer says, but the heat index reads 104 and no rain is expected this evening. 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
21: I don't want his tragic and untimely death to be a notice to other Black academicians.
22: Jason Arde was the youngest ever Black professor at Cambridge. Before his death, he faced intense scrutiny.
0: For Monday, August 17th, this is All Things Considered from NPR News.
22: I'm Juana Summers.
0: And I'm Mary Louise Kelly. This hour, a Palestinian-American man's home in the occupied West Bank has been under siege by Israeli settlers for days.
23: They claim that they are conducting a military campaign in order to evict the settlers. Actually, they are choking us.
22: Also, Matthew McConaughey's new movie used more than a million real bees in the production.
0: We go behind the scenes with one of the beekeepers.
24: The director did not want any of the cast to wear bee suits at all. No gloves, no suits, no veils.
22: First News.
25: Live from NPR News in Washington, I'm Ryland Barton. The 60-day deadline for an agreement to end the Iran war and resolve the dispute over its nuclear program is expiring. Talks to reopen the Strait of Hormuz have stalled, and Washington and Tehran appear even farther apart than they were when they made the agreement in June. Here's President Trump in the Oval Office today.
26: Well, they want to make a deal, but they're not going to make the kind of a deal that I feel is necessary. Look, we're in there for one reason. Iran cannot have a nuclear weapon.
25: Iran has issued far-reaching demands for opening the Strait of Hormuz. Trump appears to be banking on economic pressure to get Tehran to back down. President Trump's son-in-law, Jared Kushner, met with Israeli Prime Minister Benjamin Netanyahu today. He's in Israel pushing for progress on a post-war plan for Gaza. Yesterday, he held a rare meeting in Egypt with leaders of Hamas. NPR's Daniel Estrin has more from Tel Aviv.
27: An official briefed on the meetings, speaking anonymously to offer details, said the U.S. wants Hamas to start disarming and hand over control of Gaza to a new Palestinian committee. Hamas says it accepts those terms, but Prime Minister Benjamin Netanyahu opposes Israel withdrawing from Gaza until Hamas completely disarms. There's been no real progress on a post-war transition since major military operations ended in Gaza 10 months ago, and Netanyahu is wary of making public concessions on Gaza with Israeli elections just 10 weeks away. Daniel Estrin, NPR News, Tel Aviv.
25: Unexpected employee absences can be costly for the retail, manufacturing, and fast food industries. A startup is helping frontline workers with last-minute support. NPR's Andrea Hsu reports.
28: For years, Sienna Daniel worked to help unemployed and underemployed people get the skills they need to secure jobs. Many got jobs, but then their car would break down or their child care would fall through.
29: Bottom line was, if we didn't have some of those wraparound supports available to them, they didn't remain in the jobs.
28: Now, Daniel's startup, Escalate, aims to solve that problem through an app. If an employee has a transportation problem, they can request an Uber voucher. If their kid is sick, they can get a Visa gift card to pay a family member or friend to watch their child. In a pilot with a McDonald's franchise, callouts declined dramatically once these common obstacles were removed. It's a cost-saving solution they're working to replicate elsewhere. Andrea Hsu, NPR News.
25: The Trump administration says it is temporarily pausing construction of a controversial border construction project in Texas's Big Bend National Park. The head of the agency tasked with building it is in Texas to do an on on-the-ground evaluation. The project has faced bipartisan opposition by critics who say it's marring a pristine environmental area and that the region's rugged and remote terrain already serves as a deterrent to migrants and smugglers. U.S. stocks slipped further from their record heights today after the price of oil rose again. This is NPR News from Washington.
1: Live from WGCU News at 5:04, I'm Mark Garber. Host property owners in Lee County will receive their trim notices in the mail any day now. WGCU's Eileen Kelly shares what Lee property owners can expect to see.
3: TRIM stands for Truth in Millage. The notices tell property owners what the 2026 assessed values of their property is, and based on that updated figure, the notice will give property owners a general idea of what they can expect to pay in taxes based on the tentative millage rates that have been set across the county. The new fiscal year begins October 1st. All budgets and millage rates need to be finalized in the coming weeks. Governmental entities may decrease the final millage rate ahead of any votes, but it is too late to raise the millage rates above what's already been set. The TRIM notices will also detail the process and deadline to challenge the county's assessed value of a property. For WGCU News, this is Eileen Kelly.
1: 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And this Sunday, it'll spotlight Charlotte Corporan, who has been a regular at the troupe's summer programs for several years. WGCU Arts reporter Tom Hall reports.
4: Never tell Charlotte Corporan she can't do something. When she was growing up, her teachers and mentors told her she had to choose between dance and music. Corporan will headline West Coast Black Theater Troupe's 14th Annual Young Artist Program with her original showcase, But I Can. Combining songs, dance, and storytelling, Corporan will share how the words "you can't" became her motivation. Corporan will be accompanied by a live band, a full dance corps, and young artists Astrid McIntyre and Macy Powell providing backing vocals, as well as Sarasota-based guest rappers Belushi Nelson and Sydney. 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For WGCU News, I'm Tom Hall.
1: It's 94 degrees. Heat index says it's 104. 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
1: Live from WGCU News at 5:44, I'm Mark Garber. Across Southwest Florida, citizens are volunteering their time to work as legal observers and monitoring activities of immigration and customs enforcement agents. They're also carving out time to assist immigrant families who have been impacted by ICE raids. WGCU's Yanju Park followed the volunteers handing out school supplies to children as the new school year begins.
2: These volunteers in Fort Myers were on a back-to-school mission. In assembly line fashion, they filled backpacks with crayons, pencils, and notebooks. They filled their cars with the backpacks and clothes. Then they drove to apartments of immigrant families affected by ICE deportations. Joanne Baum says she felt compelled to be a part of it.
3: I can't just write letters, write postcards. I need to do something more. And so I got involved, and there's just such a big need here.
2: The volunteers arrived in the housing complex at almost the same time as an ice cream truck on this hot afternoon. They immediately gathered the children, buying a frozen dessert for each and letting them pick out a backpack. Meanwhile, the families queued up at the distribution line. Volunteers checked items off the list that contained clothing and shoe sizes of each family member. Cesar Pineda was the sole volunteer who could speak Spanish, so he guided the residents.
4: My mom is Italian, my dad is Venezuelan, so that's why I learned the Spanish, but I grew up in the Midwest in Chicago. So they need somebody to, you know, communicate with their, you know, their own language, the native language, and I'm able to do that.
2: Although Christmas is months away, for these families, the volunteers were like summer Santas. After the event, Joanne Baum reflected on why she thinks the immigrant community needs more assistance than ever before.
3: They are decimated by what ICE is doing and picking up people on the street, sometimes with papers, and sometimes you don't know where your relative has gone. And women are banding together and living together.
2: As Pineda listened to the stories of the immigrants' trials and tribulations, he felt inspired to continue his volunteer efforts.
4: Yes, right now I met a lady and her father get arrested by immigration, and she's taking care of two girls that are not her daughters. And she's responsible for two more, you know, kids to support. And to be honest with you, the way they are so grateful about everything that we're doing for them, that's beautiful.
2: I'm Yanju Park.
1: In May, the United Way of Lee, Hendry, and Glades counties found itself in a tough spot. It was significantly behind on its campaign goal of $11.5 million. WGCU's Dana Harpster has the story.
5: To fund its over 90 agencies and 260 programs within its three counties, United Way needed to solicit $1 million in new money and encourage those who already pledged $600,000 to pony it up. Chief Development Officer Karen Turcott explains.
6: Our campaign chairs, Carolyn Rogers and Will Prather, came up with the initiative of One in a Million. Then we reached out to our community and asked them and invited them to be part of closing this campaign and closing that gap and for them to be one in a million with us.
5: It eventually worked as the agency announced that the goal had been met. Meanwhile, Turcott has been noticing some trends.
6: People are struggling with paying their own bills and may not have that additional funding to be able to do those charitable donations. We rely heavily on employee campaigns, which are employers who encourage their staff to give through payroll deduction. Collectively across all of United Way's employee campaigns have gone down across the country.
5: At the same time that potential donors are stressed, the agency's United Way funds have greater needs. This year's goal of $11.5 million was $300,000 more than last year's.
6: Those our partner agencies are seeing a greater need in areas such as housing, food insecurity, being able to pay utility bills, daycare expenses, those real tangible things that impact the quality of life of families.
5: But the community came through in the end, Turcott said.
6: We really just rallied everybody, and we had gifts from $100 all the way up to $250,000. So we are just so grateful for the response that we've received, including our partner agencies that we help to fund. They created their own challenges through Facebook and encouraged their board and encouraged their consumers to come alongside us, because it really takes all of us.
5: Next year is the United Way of Lee, Hendry, and Glade's 70th anniversary. For WGCU News, I'm Dana Harpster.
1: The most snakes caught and the longest snake caught in this year's Python Challenge were all in Everglades National Park. Tom Rahill won the $10,000 first prize for capturing 96 invasive pythons. He pulled them all from the Everglades National Park, which returned this year as one of the region's open to python hunters. The 10-day event, which ended July 19th, attracted more than 900 hunters from 30 states, as well as from Canada and Vietnam. Rom Levinson captured the longest python at 16 feet, 5 inches long, earning him a $1,000 prize. 93 degrees feels like 103 at 550.
0: This is All Things Considered from NPR News. I'm Mary Louise Kelly.
7: And I'm Juana Summers. Actress Hayden Panettiere, star of TV shows Heroes and Nashville, has died at the age of 36. In a statement, her father said, "She was an incredible light and a force of nature who brought immeasurable love and joy to all who knew her and to the millions who watched her on screen." Her cause of death has not been shared publicly.
0: Panettiere began acting from a very young age, appearing in her first commercial at just 11 months old.
8: At Play School, we know at home or away, babies like having their favorite toys with them.
9: I've been here before. So
7: at just 4 years old, she landed a role on the soap opera One Life to Live.
10: Where's Daddy's big girl? Where's Daddy's big girl? Mommy's going to be just fine, sweetheart.
9: How do you know?
10: Because I know your mommy is a very strong, determined woman.
9: What does that mean?
0: She was 9 when she broke onto the big screen as the voice of Dot in A Bug's Life.
11: I'm never going to make a difference.
9: Me neither. I'm a royal ant and I can't even fly yet. I'm too little.
7: And Hayden Panettiere's true ascent to stardom came at age 11 when she starred opposite Denzel Washington in Remember the Titans.
12: My fear's getting better. I'll admit that. But you're still weak on the left side.
13: We're not weak on the left side. We just gotta work harder on the left side. That's all.
12: It's not the problem.
13: What is the problem?
12: I think it is, but it ain't. It's
13: well, tell
12: pass
13: me
12: rate.
13: What the problem. It's not. It's a run anyway. It's not a pass.
0: But as with many child stars, the high highs came with low lows. She shared stories of both in her memoir, This Is Me, A Reckoning, published earlier this year.
7: In an interview about her book, Panettiere told NPR's Sasha Pfeiffer that she felt she lost the chance to have a normal childhood.
14: I was trying to fit into two different worlds. One was a very adult world, which was the industry, and one was the world of being a normal kid, and struggled with both in different ways, but I desperately wanted to fit in. That's what I wanted more than anything.
0: Her struggles morphed and grew along with her career. Hollywood placed a lot of value on her ability to cry on camera, but it came at a cost.
14: When I was a child, it was easy for me to jump in and out of the characters, but as I got older, it was harder and harder, and I had to take more of a running start, and it was harder for me to pull myself out of those dark moments.
7: Marlo Stern is a chief correspondent for Variety and wrote an article titled "Hollywood Failed Hayden Panettiere," and our conversation does mention sexual assault. He joins me now. Welcome to All Things Considered.
15: Hello.
7: I just want to start by talking about Hayden Panettiere's career. What are some of the moments and roles that stand out for you?
15: Oh, wow. It's such a long career she's had, even though she passed away so young, unfortunately. But I think it's by virtue of the fact that she started so young. Mm-hmm. The first time she was on my radar was in Remember the Titans. Yeah. She's such a spunky, fun performer in that film and has amazing chemistry with Denzel Washington. She wrote very glowingly about her time on that film, calling it one of her favorite filmmaking experiences, and especially the closeness she developed with Denzel on set, you know, throwing the football around. It seemed like they got along pretty famously. And of course, there was Heroes, the NBC show that ran for a number of years, the superhero series, which was kind of ahead of its time in a way as a big superhero show.
7: And as we mentioned, Panettiere had just released a memoir detailing her struggles in the spotlight. This is what she told NPR's Sasha Pfeiffer about that process.
14: It's made me stronger. It's opened some wounds, but I'm healing and I'm okay with my scars.
7: In reading that book, what were some of the most revealing details? What stood out to you?
15: It's interesting. I mean, you know, there are some high moments like the aforementioned time on Remember the Titans, but I think it's sort of the harrowing moments and her experiences within Hollywood that really stuck with me. It seemed like she had a pretty rough go of it from a very young age. When we talk about the various predatory men that entered her orbit repeatedly, you get the sense from reading the book that Hayden didn't really have the best support system mm-hmm. when it comes to protecting her from Hollywood's bad men, essentially. I'm reminded of an incident that she wrote about where at a party in Los Feliz, a very renowned Oscar-winning actor, filmmaker exposed himself to her as she was trying to leave the party, which was very shocking for her. And also an incident aboard a yacht in the south of France where she was essentially almost forced in a way to sleep with a very famous British singer-songwriter. But thankfully, her senses kicked in and she realized something was wrong and got out of there before anything happened. And I should add that those incidents occurred when she was 18 and 19 years old. So she's, I mean, very young when these things occurred.
7: Reading those accounts, listening to you describe them, they are awful and heartbreaking and infuriating, but they're also so familiar. I can think of countless young women in Hollywood and in the entertainment business who have recounted similar treatment. What was the impact of Hayden Panettiere speaking so candidly about what it was like to come up and really grow up in a culture that in many ways was devastating and traumatic and painful for young women?
15: I think a lot of people felt seen by her memoir, because the reality of the situation is that these things happen to a lot of young girls and women, not just famous people in Hollywood. I mean, I think a surprising and shocking amount of young girls and women have had to deal with treatment like this over the years, whether it's sexual harassment from men or worse. And I think when people read memoirs like Hayden's, I think they feel a sense of recognition in a way that, you know, it really can happen to anyone. It can happen to someone who's at the top of the Hollywood food chain, like Hayden was at the time of Heroes, or it can happen to a normal girl.
7: What lessons do you hope that Hollywood will take away from her experience, what she went through, and what she shared so openly?
15: I hope Hollywood takes some strong lessons from Hayden's story and what happened to her, and I would encourage everyone to read her memoir. It's quite eye-opening, but also refreshingly candid and well-written. And I hope people learn that, you know, young girls and women in Hollywood need protecting. They need to feel safe, they need to feel secure, and they need to feel heard, because I think too many young girls and women in Hollywood aren't, and they're sort of fed to the wolves like Hayden was.
7: Mm-hmm. You ended your article with the same words that Panettiere ended her memoir with, and I'm wondering if I could ask you to read just that closing excerpt.
15: Sure. Radical acceptance has taught me to walk hand in hand with my triumphs and my tragedies, because they've made me who I am. And today, I really love that person. If there's anything I can offer you with this book, it's my hope that you do the same.
7: We have been speaking with Variety Chief Correspondent Marlo Stern, remembering Hayden Panettiere. Thank you so much.
15: Thank you.
0: This is NPR News.
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1: 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A check-in on China's economy and all today's business news next on Marketplace on WGCU-FM Fort Myers 90.1, WMKO Marco Island 91.7 FM, NPR for Southwest Florida. Not seeing any rain in the forecast, just more hot weather. It's 92 degrees now, feels like 103. It's 6 o'clock.
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19: In Los Angeles, I'm Kai Rizdahl. It is Monday today, the 17th of August. Good as it always is to have you along, everybody. Well, here we are. Deep into summer, Labor Day sales are practically around the corner. Back-to-school shopping is either happening or done, depending on when school starts, wherever you are. This is true. I saw a Halloween display at my local hardware store this weekend. And do not blink, because retailers are going to start hitting us with Black Friday and then holiday sales any day now. A passing familiarity with the way this economy works will tell you that the common theme through all of the above is the American consumer, how we're feeling, how we're doing, what we're spending, and what we can afford. As we learned last week, consumer sentiment fell in the early part of the month for the first time in 3 months. Retail sales, we told you this, they were down in July. And oh, by the way, the average price of a gallon of regular gas is $4.06. That's almost a record for this late in the year. So, about those consumers and how they're doing, here's Marketplace's Mitchell Hartman.
20: A lot of economic warning signs were flashing red after the sharp pullback in consumers' retail spending in July. But, points out Jeffrey Roach at LPL Financial,
21: you know, this is 1 month report and you had pretty strong numbers throughout the year.
20: However, Roach admits some categories of discretionary spending have started to weaken.
21: Hotel occupancy rates, TSA throughput, because travel's a leading indicator for how consumers feel.
20: The job market has also weakened, and wage gains have started to fall behind overall inflation, says Joanne Hsu, director of the University of Michigan surveys.
22: Only 8% of consumers believe that their income growth is going to exceed inflation. That's really not very many people at all. What we're seeing is that consumers are expecting to be squeezed. They're not anticipating anything catastrophic.
20: And what that means going forward is probably that consumer spending doesn't fall off a cliff, but it doesn't rebound to stronger levels from earlier this year either. Dana Peterson is chief economist at the Conference Board.
23: Consumers, yes, they are spending, but they're starting to spend less. And the things they are spending the most on are things that they need. And if they do spend on discretionary items, it's on the cheap.
20: The Conference Board asks consumers about their plans to buy stuff over the next 6 months.
23: So in terms of big ticket items, like cars and furniture, that sort of thing, most people are saying maybe.
20: And consumers are cutting their spending on discretionary services as the cost of more necessary ones, like medical care, insurance, and utilities, keeps rising.
23: Streaming and internet is pretty high on the services that people continue to spend on, whereas movies are lower. It costs more to take a family out, a family of four, to the movies. It's like $100 at least.
20: And she says that could be before you even hit the popcorn and candy counter. I'm Mitchell Hartman for Marketplace.
19: Wall Street Today, unenthusiastic is a word one might use. We will have the details when we do the numbers.

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0: This is Southwest Florida in Focus. Coming up, an offer to help businesses and nonprofit groups by building a community. We'll tell you about the Southwest Florida organization that's helping anyone with the entrepreneurial spirit find a voice and then find some customers. And inspiring the next generation of local industry leaders, the FGCU program that goes beyond classes and majors and prepares students for the future of their professions. A wife jumps into action to save her husband after he falls into cardiac arrest. Now doctors are saying her story should be a cautionary tale for others to be prepared for a worst-case scenario. Hello, everyone. Thank you for joining us. I'm Mike Walsher. The Sunshine State is quickly establishing itself as a leader in industry. According to Registered Agents, that's a business formation research group, Florida logged nearly 700,000 new businesses in 2025, leading the nation by a wide margin. The state's booming population, favorable tax policies, and low operating costs have helped the state become a haven for fledgling businesses. But in Southwest Florida, one group has dedicated itself to helping those companies, as well as nonprofits in the area, helping them build a community and find their voices. WGCU's Teddy Byrne has more.
1: For more on the support of small businesses and organizations, I am joined by Jeannie Sweeney. She is the founder of the Above Board Chamber of Florida. Thank you so much for joining us today.
2: Good. I'm excited to be here.
1: Well, can you just start off with explaining what your organization does and how it helps these groups down here?
2: Well, what we do is panels of experts that teach business topics. My goal, basically, is when people come into the Above Board Chamber, they meet people, which is nice, but more importantly, when they walk out the door, they're a little taller. They feel more confident so they can take the information that they learn and apply it to their business, their life, or they can feel enough confidence to take a class here at Florida Gulf Coast University because they're ready for it. So we want to make sure people learn. So everything we do is educational because it's important that people have the education for their business so they can grow and get better and better and better. And that's what we want to see. We want them to have the tools.
1: And then when you talk about the tools, a lot of this comes down to things like marketing. So are you just focusing on how to get noticed, or are there business aspects to what you do as well?
2: Everything we do is business. We think it's really important that they have the tools that I just spoke about. I mean, we bring in people like the Federal Reserve and different people. Because sometimes, I remember a couple of years ago where everybody was into cryptocurrency. Everybody was in it. The mother, the father, the newborn baby were specialists. You know, everybody was. And I said, let's find out who the real specialist is. So we brought in the Fed. And it was really, really good. We had it at the Hilton Naples. And people learned things from the experts. And sometimes society and our businesses stopped listening to the wrong people, or they don't know how to ask the right questions. So we want to make sure we bring in the right people. So when they sit there, they're like, wow, I didn't know that. So I can take that and make my business better. And that's really, really important. So everything we do is business minded.
1: So then when you're dealing with businesses, especially for the first time, what are some of like the pitfalls that you notice that they tend to be falling into?
2: Well, sometimes even like with social media, what I teach my members is, when they're doing social media, or if they say see somebody on the social media, say on LinkedIn or Facebook or something like that, just don't like it. Use words. When you like something on social media, it only stays up for a little while. But if you put some words, it stays longer. Plus, it's a great way for people to get to know you. And people don't realize that. So if you just like, you know, Jeannie Sweeney wrote this, I like it, fine. But if you say something like, great job, Jeannie, or I like look forward to working with you or going to the next meeting, the person that is reading that is seeing that you're somebody that they want to get to know because you're friendly. So we need to break away from that background that we're not stepping into people and supporting them. When we support people, we support our community.
1: And then you mentioned with the Above Board Chamber, it's kind of building this community, this network of organizations, nonprofits, everyone in between, they get together. How important is that community involvement to help businesses thrive and also just build up a better area of industry?
2: Well, we look for ways to what's out there in the community and where we can fit in and where we can help and let people know what's out there. So if I see a nonprofit doing something really, really cool, I'm like, wow, let's get that out and let everybody knows about it. Because we all have our area of influence. And if we don't share that, we're not helping our community. So if your radio station is doing something and I see it, I put it out there and let people know this is what they're doing. And you're invited and you need to go and meet some great people.
1: And then now there are many nonprofits in this area, many kind of have overlapping ideas and ideologies. Mm-hmm. How can you help them to learn that maybe what they do is different and that everyone can thrive in this community together?
2: Well, we have a lot of nonprofits, and that's sort of like one of my favorite things in the whole world is our nonprofit community, which if you know me, people know I've ran lots of nonprofits in my past, and that's why we have a thing called Mission Possible coming up. And Mission Possible, I started last year because I was very concerned about the nonprofits in Southwest Florida. A lot of them were getting cuts, and they didn't know where to go to get the money to make up for those cuts. You know, we need to help people get to where they need to be. And nonprofits, what we're doing with the Mission Possible is I looked for the best speakers. You know, they need different people that are going to get up there and that's going to be legal. Somebody's going to talk about board work. Somebody's going to talk about all these different things in the community. I want these nonprofits to come in there and know they're appreciated. We love what they do, but we want to make sure they have the tools. So all these speakers, they have 20 minutes each one, are going to teach them things they need to know on all different subjects on how to run a nonprofit. We all work together. We need to work together. It's one community.
1: Jeannie Sweeney of the Above Board Chamber of Florida, thank you so much for joining us.
2: Thank you for inviting me.
0: And if you want to get more information on how to support your local organization, you can learn more at aboveboardchamber.com. Coming up, starting a business is one thing. Navigating the financials can be quite another. We get firsthand experience from one group on the assistance they sought to build their dream candle company.
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6: Tuesday is the official day for primary elections, but many Floridians already have cast their ballots. According to the Florida Division of Elections, nearly 2 million registered voters submitted a vote-by-mail ballot or visited an early voting location. And while many races will determine what goes into the November midterm elections, some issues, like the decision on funding the Bonita Estero Rail Trail, will come down to the primary. WGCU's Yeonju Park takes a look at the differences between the rail trail's impact on homeowners and businesses.
7: Tuesday's primary election will determine whether or not Bonita Springs residents will approve an increase in property tax to pay a $35 million bond for the next 30 years. Trust for Public Lands' Doug Hathaway says although people might be hesitant initially, he is sure they will be happy with the result.
8: We can take this diamond in the rough and convert it into a community asset with a multitude of community benefits that will have a return on that investment.
7: Homeowners are concerned about unknown expenses, as in the case of resident Carol Montana.
9: And they're going to have to build a bridge here. And all along, they're going to have to do something when it gets to the roads, to cross the roads. You know, it's like a money kit. How much is it going to actually cost?
7: But a poll of business owners rather than homeowners shows different reactions. Take Mickelson's Pastry Shop, for example. This business is located right along the rails. Elizabeth Mickelson and her husband have owned and operated their shop for more than 20 years, and she is enthusiastic about the idea of a trail.
10: You know, pop in and grab something, grab a little lunch while you're here, and I think for a lot of people that are in the area, it would be really nice to have somewhere to go, be able to grab something, and then go sit outside in a beautiful environment instead of just, I mean, wall inside enough, so...
7: Trust for Public Lands' Doug Hathaway cited research supporting the economic benefits of the trail.
8: Surveys have shown from business leaders across the country that when they're deciding whether to expand and locate their businesses into a new community, one of the features or criteria that are important to them is the quality of life of the community, those amenities that really improve our well-being in our communities.
7: He says the trail can infuse money into the local economy and add jobs. Also, properties along the trail would benefit from increased values, according to Charles Hines, director of the Florida Gulf Coast Trail.
11: People that think that a trail may be going behind their house will somehow decrease their property values. Oh no, it's going to have public use and public access. When actually the truth and the evidence shows that property values in close proximity to a trail increase the property values.
7: But before the potential increase in property values, some homeowners along the rail may need to consider legal aspects, according to attorney Lindsay Britton of the Lewis Rice Law Firm.
12: A lot of times, real ones don't necessarily know or really have any need to know the full extent of their property rights or their ownership rights, because all they really need is an easement to run trains, and they don't need to do chains of title back to the 1800s to confirm how the railroad was created for every single segment of its rail line.
7: Trust for Public Land says this trail anticipates the region's continued development by carving out green spaces that would benefit public health. Hathaway also points out the trail's

0: system would help connect Southwest Florida to other communities throughout the state.
1: This is part of a larger system. It's not going to be an isolated 11.4 miles, at least initially it might be, but with another 3.5 miles to the north, and then it will continue to feed farther and farther north into the statewide network. So it's not on its own. It's going to be part of a larger statewide connected system.
0: It's a complex issue with many implications. The future of the rail trail conversion will be decided on how the Bonita Springs residents vote in the primary election on Tuesday. For WGCU News, I'm Yeonju Park.
2: And for full coverage of Tuesday's primary elections, make sure to stay updated by visiting our website, WGCU.org. One of the major industries in Southwest Florida is providing services for retired people as well as a booming population. Now, the local business community is gaining quite a reputation as a magnet for young people who want to realize big dreams in this fast-growing region. In this week's business report, we'll learn more about one woman who's making a huge difference in helping young people launch careers. California native Ashley Droz says she found her calling 12 years ago when she started working at FGCU. She's risen to the rank of Interim Director of Career Development Services, helping students line up internships in the real world.
3: And if I can help them see how awesome they actually are and the potential that they have in themselves that they can then go out and apply to work, to roles that they never thought possible for themselves. You know, it's really about those two things, potential and possibility for students.
2: Recently, Droz was a finalist for Young Professional of the Year, an award given by the Greater Fort Myers Chamber of Commerce. Young is defined as under 40. And Droz won the award.
3: I was definitely surprised. I was definitely elated. And I think I just like put my head in my hands. So yeah, it was, it was wonderful. It's such an honor.
4: She's genuinely committed about student experiences and ensuring that they come out at the end of the internship prepared for the workforce. She's clearly passionate about that.
2: Seminique McIntosh says Droz encouraged her to work as an intern at this Amazon warehouse in San Carlos Park.
4: I had to work with at least 3 different teams, 2 internal, 1 external, and they all have different jobs and they all have different priorities. And I had to learn how to communicate to them what the project that I'm working on, how it benefits their team. And I had to do that in a unique way because it didn't benefit all of them in the exact same way. And that was a big transition for me.
2: When she graduated in May, McIntosh was voted into the FGCU Hall of Fame, one of only 10 students to earn that honor this year. She says her internships taught her so much that she was offered a full-time job in procurement at the university. Ashley Droz, she says, pointed her to success.
4: I recognize me 4 years ago as a freshman, I had a lot of potential. I did not necessarily know how to navigate that. So if it wasn't for people like Ashley and other supportive staff, like, I probably would not have been here because I needed someone to recognize that potential and help me, you know, grow.
2: Droz spends a lot of time networking with local businesses, such as at this roundtable where Lee Health summer interns gave presentations on what they've learned.
5: And that program really just enlightened me. And
2: Droz says business experience is vital for students.
3: To watch them chase these dreams that they've either had in their own hearts for a really long time or that they're just realizing now that they get here. There's just so many benefits to it. Like when each of us finds the thing that makes us come alive, it's the community that they go out and impact, the world that they go out and make a better place once they feel like they have found where they're meant to be.
2: And we can tell you that Ashley Droz and her large team at FGCU are beginning a new semester, helping students move into internships out in the local community. For a lot of folks, coming up with a business model is the beginning. The next step is keeping that business operational. According to the Commerce Institute, nearly 20% of all businesses fail during the first year. Of all the hurdles, one of the fastest ways a business can go under is just plain run out of cash. Limited or mishandled funds can also limit a business's ability to grow. A study from the Capital One Insights Center found 75% of small business owners surveyed said back office efficiency either stalled or hurt their overall operations. WGCU's Teddy Byrne spoke with one business owner to learn how they kept their finances in check to grow their brand.
6: For more on the financial navigations of building a small business, I am joined by co-founder of Fontana Candle Company, Katie Rowing, as well as Dr. Shayna Ashley, president of the Capital One Insight Center. Thank you both for joining me today.
7: Thanks for having us, Teddy.
6: So, Katie, if I can start with you, what made you want to leap into starting your own small business?
8: That's a good question. So I have always been an entrepreneur at heart. I owned a doggy daycare training and grooming center out of college, and I owned that for 3 years. And once I met my husband in 2015, we knew we wanted to own something together, but we never knew that it would be a candle company. So we've been on a wild journey of starting Fontana and growing it to what it is today.
6: And then so obviously making the candles might be the easiest part of the job. So what was more difficult about transitioning into the business side of things? You said you had prior business experience, but did that help with the financial operations that you now have with this new business?
8: Yes. So actually manufacturing the candles is extremely time consuming. In the early days, that's what took up most of the day. We would spend, you know, all day pouring candles, and my husband still had a full-time job, so he would pour them on the evenings and the weekends. And the really important tasks, like the raw material purchasing, procurement, forecasting, all of those things that you need to do to work on the business were done last minute, and they were sort of an afterthought. So as we grew and scaled, we knew we need to grow a team and get tools and software and everything that could help us to continue to grow and scale those important processes as well.
6: And then after you get all those things figured out, how are you able to manage your finances without having to rely on using credit cards or line of credit? Was it just about choosing the right financial partner for support, or were there other things that went into this?
8: So I am very blessed that my husband is a CPA. He has a financial background. So he is the one in the very early days. He said, we have to start with Capital One. I want our partner in this growth to be Capital One. So we had a Spark card since the very first day. And we've been diligent in using all the rewards and everything that Capital One offers us to help us grow.
6: Dr. Ashley, how vital is it for small business owners to work with the group to assist on the back end of a business instead of trying to figure it out on their own?
7: It's extremely vital. And what we're learning from our customers like Katie in our annual small business survey is that credit cards and other integrated financial tools are really essential to those businesses in their ability to grow. 51% of small business owners who responded to our survey said that having these financial tools, integrated financial tools, help them reclaim that time to help them pour back into their business. And so it is an essential part of being able to help businesses manage their accounting, their payroll, their invoicing, and their banking all in one integrated financial system. And credit cards are an important tool in being able to do that.
6: And then is it just about helping with these, you know, services and helping set these financial goals, or are there programs that help educate the business owners to help set them up for future success?
7: There are lots of programs to help them as well. At Capital One site, we have a really impressive utility called CreditWise, where any consumer, small business or a individual consumer, can use this. You could be a customer or not a customer, but it helps teach you about the value of credit, which we see for small business owners through the survey is an essential part of how they run their businesses. 67 small business owners said that credit cards help them manage their day-to-day expenses, and 77% of them said that these credit cards are helpful to building their financial resilience as a business. And so we want to make sure that these kind of tools are available to business owners and that they're able to take advantage of the resources and rewards that are offered as part of this, because those rewards act as a secondary source of income for the business owners.
6: Well, thank you both for joining us today. I'm sure this information is going to help a lot of small business owners.
7: Thank you for having us.
8: Thank you very much.
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2: Welcome back to Southwest Florida in Focus. Heart disease is the leading cause of death in Florida. According to the Centers for Disease Control and Prevention, nearly 50,000 people die each year from a cardiac event. A LaBelle man was almost part of that statistic. Almost. But as WGCU's Carrie Barber learned, quick thinking and immediate CPR from his wife helped save his life.
14: I didn't know it. It just happened. The next thing I knew was several weeks later in the hospital, and I had people tell me that the only reason I'm here, and I'm one of 2% of the people, is because my wife did CPR on me for 13 minutes.
15: 79-year-old Colin Main and his wife Beth, who is 72, were in their house in LaBelle watching NASCAR races on a quiet Sunday afternoon in June.
16: We both were sitting here on the couch. I was working on my quilt. And all of a sudden, you know, as I'm looking down, he's kicking the rug. And I thought, I wonder why he's doing that. So I turned to see, and he was just gone.
15: That's when Beth jumped into action. She called 911, opened their front door, and began to give her husband CPR.
16: They said doing something is better than nothing.
15: A lifelong special education teacher, Beth had CPR training throughout her career. And the couple had recently called in local EMTs to do a training for them and their neighbors. When the paramedics arrived, they took over Colin's care. The head paramedic appreciated Beth's quick work.
16: She said, "You had him in such good shape. We normally don't find people that we're coming to help in that good a shape." She said, "I just knew we would get him back."
15: And they did. A critical part of Colin's care was bypass surgery performed by Dr. Joseph Lamellis of NCH.
17: He was transferred to the emergency room where he underwent a cardiac catheterization, and that demonstrated that he had blockages in all the arteries in the heart, so he required a bypass operation. And what a bypass operation is we use arteries from behind the chest and veins from the legs or an artery from the arm, and we use those to form bridges. And that's how the name bypass comes along, because it's an actual bypassing of the blocked artery. So we have to go from a normal artery to a normal artery, and then the mid portion is the blockage. So it's bypassing the blockage. And by that, we reestablish blood flow to the parts of the heart muscle that are deficient in blood.
16: I cracked his sternum.
14: She told me, she said, "When I felt that, I just said to you, cowboy up.
16: We're going to keep going."
15: Without Beth's quick action, Dr. Lamellis says, Colin may not have even made it to the hospital. Instead, the Mains are getting ready to celebrate their 40th wedding anniversary with a cruise to Alaska.
16: And they take you to off the beaten path places. And so I'm very excited because all the heart people said, of course you should go.
15: The Mains are happy to share their story, mostly because they want to encourage others to learn CPR. Colin says it's much easier than it used to be.
14: CPR has changed so much. It used to be so many pushes and so many breaths and so on. Now it's almost as fast you go, and every once in a while, if you think about it, give the person a couple of breaths and go.
15: Colin adds that the training is free. Simply call your local EMTs to set up training for any group.
14: That was the reason I set up the thing in here, because we're an older community, and there was a lot of people that didn't understand how things had changed, and it's not, you don't have to know a whole lot to do it. You just do something. Don't just sit there and watch what's going on.
15: Today, about 2 months after the incident, Colin is nearly back to himself. He walks the treadmill for 10 minutes and rides the stationary bike for 40 at their community fitness center. He goes to cardiac rehab. And of course, he's packing for his trip of a lifetime to Alaska with his wife, Beth, who saved his life.
14: You know, I owe my life to Beth. I mean, if she wouldn't have done that, then I wouldn't be here. And so that's the way that is.
16: My pleasure, dear.
15: For WGCU News, I'm Carrie Barber.
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19: From WGCU News, this is Gulf Coast Life. I'm Mike Canary. The incredibly complex global food production systems we've come to rely upon rely in part on pollinators. They're animals that help plants reproduce by moving pollen from one flower to another, allowing plants to produce fruit, seeds, and new plants. Most people think of bees when they hear the word pollinator, and there are more than 300 different kinds of bees just here in Florida, so we're not just talking about domesticated honeybees, but butterflies and moths, beetles, flies, bats, and even some kinds of birds all do their part pollinating the plants around us. About 75% of the world's flowering plants and about 30% of crops rely on pollinators. Things like habitat loss, pesticide use, climate change, and invasive species are all threats to pollinator populations, which are truly essential for both ecological balance and food security. Later this week, on Friday, August 21st, and Saturday, the 22nd, and everyone can do their part as citizen scientists to help researchers keep tabs on the health of pollinator populations by participating in the Great Southeast Pollinator Census. To participate during those 2 days, you simply pick one or more plants in your yard that attract pollinators and watch them closely for 15 minutes and then count each time an insect lands on the plant and then upload that information into a database. To learn about the census and how to participate and about pollinators and how important it is to support them, I spoke with three people from local UF IFAS Extension offices. This conversation originally aired last August before that census, but since it contained so much good information, we're not reinventing the wheel and listening back to it today. Cheryl Vanderheiden is a residential horticulture extension agent with University of Florida's Institute of Food and Agricultural Sciences, or IFAS's Lee County Extension Office. Cheryl, welcome to the show.
20: Thank you for having me.
19: Jen Hagen is a family and consumer sciences agent, also with IFAS's Lee County Extension Office. Jen, thanks for being here.
21: My pleasure.
19: And Jonah Vasquez is an agriculture agent and county extension director with the program's Hardy County Extension Office. Welcome back to the show, Jonah.
22: Thank you, sir.
19: Cheryl, I'm going to throw this one at you and answer it if you can, or tell me who should answer it. But let's talk about pollinators. That's why we're here today. Define what a pollinator is, as if somebody doesn't know. I know that sounds silly, but, you know, go to first principles here.
20: All right. So if you look at a flower, there are two processes that that flower needs in order to turn the flower into seeds and be able to reproduce. The first one is pollination, and the second one is fertilization. And in pollination, one flower has to receive a pollen grain from a different flower on its ovary. So there are two reproductive structures within a flower, the male reproductive structure and the female reproductive structure. And the male reproductive structure is made of a long filament that ends in a sac on the top of it. It's called the anther, and it contains the pollen sacs. And the female reproductive structure is an ovary that has a long extension called the style onto a landing pad, a sticky place that's called the stigma. That's where the pollen grain has to end up. But most flowers need these pollen grains from a different flower. So it has to make it from the anther of one stamen on a different flower to the stigma on another flower in order to complete the process of pollination. And that requires a pollinator, that insect or animal or anything, the wind even, that can transfer the pollen from one flower to the other.
19: So if there's a flower, there needs to be a pollinator in almost all cases?
20: In almost all cases. About 80 to 90% of flowering plants, and we have about 350,000 species of flowering plants, so about 80 to 90% of them require a pollinator. Some can self-pollinate, so they keep their stamen close and they allow their own pollen to pollinate their stigma. But that's very rare because that produces only very low genetic diversity. And some can be taken by the wind, like, for instance, grains, grasses. They have little tassels for these anthers stick out in little tassels, and the wind will pick it up. And they all kind of come, for lack of a better word, into seasonal. They all become ripe at the same time, and the wind will pick it up, swirl it around, and then it will distribute it to all the other, to the flowers and all the other parts, to the ovaries of those flowers. So the wind kind of takes it and swirls it around.
19: And that's when, like, we can pull up the pollen count on our phone,
20: yes,
19: effectively, right?
20: That's right. That's when you begin to sneeze.
19: Jonah, I think this question's for you. Let's talk about food crops and pollination. You know, do all plants that produce food require a pollinator?
22: About 75% of them actually require pollination at some point. That does not mean that fruit set entirely depends on a pollinator. It just means that it requires a relationship between the pollinator in the environment and that plant. But, you know, there's a misconception out there that if the honeybees die, we all die. That's something that we have to really look into context. We do have a lot of native pollinators that are going to probably are going to be better than the honeybee, which is a classic example of a pollinator when you look at it. So things like citrus, peppers, tomatoes, they are things that do not require bees to have, you know, that pollination event, beans, stuff like that. But usually farmers are going to use bees to kind of enhance that fruit set, basically. So you're going to have better yields.
19: So, Jen, can you give us like a breakdown of what the most common pollinators are?
21: Absolutely. And Jonah kind of set the stage for me. But there are a lot of pollinators that we have in Southwest Florida that unfortunately we may also view as pests. And beyond the honeybee, beyond the native bees and the wasp, some of our biggest pollinators are butterflies, moths, ants, different things of that nature that we wouldn't think are associated so much with pollination services, but they are prominent in our environment and very involved in pollination.
0: So does that mean if we go the extra mile to try to keep pests out of our yard, we might be hampering pollination happening?
21: Yes, you could lead to that assumption. And it all is system-based. We are always looking at balance. So I think a lot of the work that we do within Extension is educating people to who and what we have in our environment and the balance to strike so we don't mess up that ecological balance that we so need in order not only for pollination, but good health for ourselves as well.
0: What are the best plants to plant in your yard if you want to support pollinators?
21: Well, it really depends where your yard is, Mike. And we have different terrain here in Florida as well.
0: So within different regions of our listening area, the answer to that is different.
21: Yes.
0: Interesting.
21: And it could even be the difference of what side of 75 you live on.
0: Huh.
21: So I would definitely say wherever you are to reach out to us or anyone else who specializes in native flowers and plants for your specific zone to get you started, because that will attract your native pollinators and also help promote pollination services, not only in your own yard, but your neighborhood and the region.
0: Can you give an example of some of the various kinds of plants that are on that list?
20: So there are a lot of native plants that we've somewhat domesticated, like beautyberry or the native coffee. They produce an abundance of flowers and will attract all kinds of pollinators. Right now, the tea bush is really in bloom and attracting hundreds of bees. If you see one, it has little purple to blue flowers. And there are more inconspicuous things, like one of the things we try to teach homeowners is that not all weeds and grass are bad, because a lot of them will support pollinators, including native ones. So the nectar sources in pollinator flowers sort of attracts the pollinators, the sweetness inside the flower. That can be eaten by many, many different things. And included in the list of pollinators are also things like bats and birds and hummingbirds. And so once that nectar draws in the pollinator, it can be eaten and then shared out. And I've lost my train of thought, but I was going to go to host plants. So,
21: Well, I can help you out.
22: And we can talk about the plants that do not need to flower in order to have nectar sources, like the ones that have nectarids. So, like passion fruit.
21: That's where I was
22: passion
21: going.
22: Vine,
21: Dutch pipe vine.
22: Some of the cucurbits as well. That they have little buttons on somewhere in the plant that are secreting nectar all the time, that attracts beneficial pollinators, that attracts wasps that are looking for that prey, and ants, and a lot of cool stuff. And we usually don't look at a plant that is not in bloom as a plant that is having a big effect on our yard, but they, you know, some of them are.
0: Huh. Jonah, I think most people probably think of honeybees when they think of bees that are found in Florida that do pollination. But, you know, give us a breakdown of the various bees. I know there's lots of bees in Florida. I did a whole show on bees, and that may have been with you, actually, Jonah.
22: I think so.
0: Yeah, but, you know, just give listeners a sense of what out there is happening that isn't a honeybee that's been domesticated.
22: So the poster child for pollination is going to be the European honeybee. It was an introduced species by the conquistadors and everybody that migrated from Europe to the Americas. Before then, we had native bees. There's over 300 species of bees in Florida alone. So we have a lot of biodiversity. All of those species that are native bees are going to be solitary bees, meaning that they're going to be nesting underground on tree cavities, on holes in the wood. Some of them are actually going to eat the wood on our housing, so we don't want them to a certain degree eating on our house. That's why we use treatments for wood. But you can include sweat bees, mason bees, bumblebees, carpenter bees, a lot of these cool looking insects out there in our yard are going to be, you know, making their way and, you know, positively affecting our plants. Another unseen, unsung hero in our yards are going to be moths. We usually associate moths with damage in our yards, but usually moths are going to do the pollination at night, and they're more effective than a lot of the bees that we see flying around.
0: Cheryl, what are the biggest threats that pollinators face?
20: Well, I'm gonna pull this out into a little broader picture. In fact, pollinators are just the sentinel for insects at large. About 10 years ago, a prominent entomologist from Costa Rica wrote a biological note in Biological Conservation, and he was just relaying his experience of how much biomass of insects that he has seen decline in. Just, you know, used to drive through the rainforest and would have to put on his windshield wipers just to wipe off all the smudge from the insects. Well, that was decreasing. He couldn't stand under a light at a gas station in Costa Rica because there'd be these clouds of insects. Now they weren't around anymore. So he kind of like raised the alarm. And then researchers picked up on that, and a group from Germany looked over a data set they had for over 3 decades. And this was a data that they had been gathering on insect abundance and diversity in German natural preserves. So this was natural area. And they actually found a decline of about 25% to 30% in just the abundance of the insects. So from a tropical region to a temperate and cold region, the insects were declining. And another group came along and published a metadata analysis of 75 studies across the world. And they related it to different changes in our environment, of course, but they found that the number of insects were just dropping. And if we keep going, we might lose up to 40% of our insect abundance and species in the next couple of decades. So they really highlighted that our abundance is dropping, and they correlated it with urban development, changing natural areas to agricultural areas. Human use is a lot in there, and also a massive amount of pesticide use. So they really correlated with the increase of pesticide research and the increase of pesticide use. The homeowner themselves, the number of gallons used in residential yards of pesticides is in the millions. And we try to keep our immediate area sort of quote unquote bug free, but in that's spilling over to all of our native populations. And so the biggest threats, of course, is the development and changes of land use and the pesticide use. And now on top of that, we have a warming of the climate. And so we're here in South Florida, we're right on the cusp. We go from a tropical to a subtropical and kind of starting the temperate climate regions. So we feel this change. We can actually see it in the plants. We can see how our more tropical plants are beginning to be established in more northern latitudes. And then we can also see it in the insects, that's going to have a change in the way that our plants can support our insect populations. And we have to be really start thinking of this as really holistic, because our insect populations make up the basis for a massive food web that feeds birds, lizards, reptiles of all sorts, fish, and that, of course, makes it up into the higher trophic levels. And so if we just think of it as biomass, that means we can feed less animals up the food chain.
0: So humans are the biggest threat to pollinators, but humans also require pollinators.
20: That's right. We are part of the food chain. We do eat the product that pollinators that give us. Even though we have some crops that don't require pollinators for fruit set, we even have developed crops that will not even require the stimulus of being pollinated mm-hmm. for fruit set. However, most of, and especially most of our natural foods do require some, or not, except for the grains, but they do require the pollination.
0: Today, we're revisiting the conversation I had 1 year ago with Cheryl Vanderheiden. She's a residential horticulture extension agent with UF IFAS's Lee County Extension. Jen Hagen, she's a family and consumer sciences agent, also with UF IFAS in Lee County. And Jonah Bosquez, he's an agriculture agent and county extension director with their Hardy County Extension office. The Great Pollinator Census is happening this Friday and Saturday, August 21st and 22nd across Florida, Alabama, Georgia, and the Carolinas. If you go to our website, wgcu.org/GCL. You can find links to information about it and how to participate, even if it's just right in your own backyard or neighborhood.
22: I want to, you know, talk about our current situation with pesticide use. We do have a lot of stricter rules in Florida than what we do in a lot of different parts of the world, including Central America and Costa Rica. I've been around a long time in different countries, and the way that we educate and the way that we require our farmers and landscape workers to use pesticides here, it's a world, a universe of difference between how they use them in other countries. That is important to know. I think habitat modification in the urban setting where we can just go to the shelf and buy whatever, that's something that needs to be put in front of us here. And the way that we are planning our subdivisions and the way that we're using our land, it's scary. You know, when you look at the environment that we're in, it is extremely diverse, and we are losing that diversity. And the responsible use of pesticide is extremely important. So before you go out and spray your yard, just do some homework. That's what the UF IFAS extension agents are here for, to help you identify that insect that you want to spray. Maybe you don't need to spray it. Maybe you need to modify the environment a little bit so you can make it go away. Or maybe bringing beneficials into your yard in a different manner is going to add a better sustainable solution instead of just using whatever you can buy at Walmart or any bookstore.
0: Is what you were saying at the beginning there meaning that we do things better here in the United States than other places around the world, even though we're not doing great here?
22: We have a lot more rules and a lot more structure and a lot more oversight than in many of the countries outside of the U.S.
0: And many of the countries outside the U.S. are growing food that we rely on.
22: That is correct.
0: Yes, Jen.
21: I think what I was going to mention is just to piggyback on what Jonah was saying about a lot of our pest control here that we educate for with the University of Florida is integrated pest management. Mm-hmm. So you're looking at systems based. You're not looking to treat one thing with one product. You're looking at how all of those things go together in helping make folks aware of, yes, this may be a pest, but take a honeybee, for example. In Florida statute, the bee has two different definitions. One is a pest and the other one is livestock. So then it goes mm-hmm. into considering, okay, while this may be a pest to me because I'm highly allergic, it also supplies honey, and it's a animal husbandry that we do for beekeeping. So there's a lot of things that may benefit from certain practices and also result in a negative capacity because of mm-hmm. other practices. So that's the thing that I think is so important when we're looking at pollinators, is they're a great way to educate about not only systems, but pests and benefits. And so many of these pollinators, like wasps we're talking about, are so beneficial to have in the garden because they actually go after the pests that we're trying to manage. Mm. So by yes. increasing the diversity and the presence of all these different insects to work how nature intended can actually be more beneficial to leave it alone than to, you know, mess with it. And so that's one of the things that I love about working with Jonah and working with Cheryl, is that we each have a different piece to that, and working collectively to educate our clientele or students in the classroom or even folks at the university that may be doing research about how all these things are connected, to build capacity to see things in a system and an ecological approach, allows a more grounded awareness of our environment and how we can either manipulate or shepherd it.
0: Yes, Cheryl?
20: I would like to add that I think we're coming kind of full circle from a subsistence farming, you know, to going through the green revolution and just exploding our farming capacity. And now we're looking at the system and saying, hey, we need to clean this up before it's all lost. So we're actually coming back to the roots of farming, including how to take care of pests and stimulate pollination. If you look at some of the European systems, they had things like hedgerows way back when. They attracted pollinators to their fields naturally. They had also the beneficial insects that eat those pollinators would be attracted. So there would be more of a consideration of an ecological cycle, like Jen was talking about. And I think we are actually realizing that that is what we need to come back to. Mm-hmm. And that's basically what we're basing some of our programming at IFAS on right now.
0: The main reason I brought you all together today is to talk about the Great Florida Pollinator Census. So who would like to break down the basics?
20: All right. So another key to understanding pollinators and to understanding insects in general is to be able to see them, to be able to actually go out and see them sometimes for the very first time and to teach our kids what is out there. So the Great Southeast Pollinator Census was developed by the University of Georgia, and through their extension office, they started to take 2 days of the year in August to use as many people as possible to stand by a pollinator bush for 15 minutes and record what they see. And they've honed this protocol down and have published it. They have a bug guide and a data sheet. If you want to learn about pollinators, if you want to contribute to a count of the abundance of pollinators in the southeastern United States, if you want to be part of this citizen science program that will allow you to be part of the awareness of the conservation of insects and pollinators, as well as teach your children, you can join this program. In Florida, we've joined, I think, about 3 years ago, one of our extension agents from Marion County joined the University of Georgia, and since then it's been growing.
0: And so anybody can do it. If they just go and download that data sheet and go stand next to a plant and pay attention, they can help contribute.
20: Yes. They can go to the Great Southeastern Pollinator Census, which is gsepc.org. You can download the count sheet. You can have, there's a video to see how it's done. There's a bug guide for people to familiarize themselves with the groups of bugs, groups of insects. What is great about the census is that you don't have to be an entomologist. You just have to train yourself to distinguish a bee from a fly or a beetle or an ant. And then you, there's a couple of different bees, the carpenter bees from the bumblebees and the small bees. So if you can learn to distinguish those groups, you can join the census. And here in Lee County, we've actually set up six, I call them featured locations, where we will have master gardener volunteers present with the data sheets, with the bug guides and the brochure, and to teach people what to do if they're unsure about what they should do to join the census.
0: Well, we will have links to that website and y'all's websites on the web post for this show. This is kind of like the Christmas bird count,
20: except for
0: pollinators.
21: Absolutely.
0: And that's been going on for like 100 and something years. So I guess the goal would be to have that kind of longitudinal understanding through like another 50 years of these counts.
20: Yeah, we don't have to wait 50 years.
21: Yeah, let's do it quicker.
0: But you know what I mean. Like, you know, if they keep doing this every year and they have people do it and enough people participate, it really shows some trends.
21: Absolutely.
20: Yes, it does. But also right now with the use of GIS and spatial modeling, we can actually already tell what may affect an increase or a decrease in insect numbers, in pollinator numbers, by analyzing the landscape.
0: Huh. Well, we're pretty much out of time. Do you have any final thoughts you want to leave us with, Cheryl? I'm going to give you each a chance.
20: I'll say that we brought up some dire things like insect abundance decline, and that's linked to our food systems. But since we have understanding of these things, if we educate ourselves, if we get out there and participate in these kinds of events and we become aware of it, we can turn this around. We just have to get to work.
0: Jen?
21: I would just say be engaged. And if the honeybee is what leads you there, invite yourself to learn about and understand the other solitary bees that might take you on another journey.
0: And Jonah, you get the last word.
22: Awesome. Yeah, I heard something online that goes like this: you cannot protect what you don't know. Mm-hmm. So this is when we train our next generation. And that's what I do with my kids. I take them outside. I take them off of the screens. And I give them first world live experiences on how the environment works. Me, as a parent of two young boys, I take pride on them knowing more about birds than 99% of the people out there. And knowing the names of trees and knowing how to grab, you know, a bee without getting stung. This is going to develop an appreciation that will follow them for life. I'm opening avenues for them to understand how their world works. And hopefully in the future, they're going to be scientists and they're going to contribute positively to the environment that we're in. So that's that. As a parent or as a grandparent, invest in getting your kids outside. Getting them involved with this count is probably a good idea. So go ahead and do it.
0: All right, that is all the time we have. I'd like to thank my guests. Jonah Vasquez is an agriculture agent and county extension director with the UF IFAS Hardy County Extension Office. Thank you, Jonah.
22: Yes, sir. Thank you for having me.
0: Cheryl Vanderheiden is a residential horticulture extension agent with the UF IFAS's Lee County Office. Cheryl, thank you.
20: Thank you very much for having us.
0: And Jen Hagen is a family and consumer sciences agent, also with UF IFAS's Lee County Extension Office. Jen, thank you so much for your perspective.
21: I have enjoyed being here, Mike. Thank you.
0: You can find links to more information about the Great Southeast Pollinator Census, including the locations in Lee County that Cheryl mentioned, on our website, wgcu.org/GCL. The official days are this Friday, the 21st, and Saturday, the 22nd, and everyone is invited to participate. Our show today was produced by Emma Rodriguez and myself. For now, thanks for listening. I'm Mike Canary. 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We are NPR for Southwest Florida.

0: been talking about the proliferation of AI slop on the internet for a while. Remember the time Sean got fooled by Puffer Pope?
1: Today Explained, Sean Ramos for him. This past Saturday, against my better judgment, I was scrolling the feeds, liking the tweets, and then I saw something glorious. Cool Pope, Papa Francis, in an epic white puffer. He's got the cross dangling over the jacket.
0: It was AI, of course. There is a readout, Reddit. Real humans talking about literally everything. Information for humans, by humans. Jealously guarded from AI slop by humans. Except, humans may be losing the battle for Reddit. The last real place on the internet. Ahead.